Mr. Joel Mabus, "The Moon May Never Shine This Way Again." That's from his album Time and Truth. Jim Beiser from the Ann Arbor area with "Long Stretch of Nowhere," and that's from his album About Time. And Jasper Lipak began the set with "Queens of the Desert Sun" from the album So Strong. This is The Back Porch with Al Canola right here at 88.1 WVPE, your favorite NPR station. Looking at the old clock on the computer, it's 8:16, and I call that time for the second reading of our acoustic music calendar, bringing you up to date on acoustic music happenings all around our broadcast area. That starts out with four things on this Friday the 17th. First of all, it's Ted Yoder at the Copper Rock Steakhouse in South Bend. That's at the Four Winds Casino. Then Andy Sidow is going to be at the Acorn Theater in Three Oaks. Then also on Friday, I call it Songwriters in the Round. Greg Klima, Doug Harsh, and Cigar Box Scott are all going to be at the Well in South Bend on Friday evening. And lastly, Adrian Fraley will be at Sun King in Mishawaka. So lots of choices for you on Friday. On Saturday, Kennedy's Kitchen will be at the South Bend Brew Works in downtown South Bend. And finally, on Sunday, Mike Vile and Marta Kuntz will be at the Chicory Cafe in downtown South Bend at noon. And that's what's going on. Get out there and enjoy some live music. It is good for your soul. 8:17 is our time. Let me crane my neck out at that mercury thermometer. 85 degrees still just outside the porch here. So, and this tin roof gets hot, folks, in that sun. Whew. Anyway, this next set includes Mr. John Prine and then Kate Wolf. Boy, a couple classics there, huh? And then the Kathy Kalick Band. So we'll start out with John Prine. This is from his Fair and Square album, and it's called The Glory of True Love.

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0: The Kathy Kalik Band and A Beautiful Life. That is from the Lonesome Chronicles. Kate Wolf before that with Tequila and Me from her album Back Roads. Mr. John Prine led off the set with Glory of True Love from his album Fair and Square. All of that here on the back porch at 88.1 WVPE or NPR station.
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0: So how would you like to be invited by Ringo Starr to his birthday party? Well, Molly Tuttle was. Of course, she also played on an album with him last year. But talk about coming up in the world she's already a champion guitar player, an IBMA guitar player of the year, that kind of a thing. Wonderful singer and just a great person. But it's really nice to have a former Beatle invite you without, you know, any prompting. Hey, I'd like to have you come to my birthday party. So anyway, good for you, Molly. Anyway, she's going to lead off this next set. Then we're going to hear from the Price Sisters and finally a group called One More Dollar. Here's Molly Tuttle and Golden Highway from the album Crooked Trio. This one is called Goodbye, Girl.

0: Yes, sir. That's One More Dollar. That's the name of their group, Hills of Old Missouri, and that's from the album Old Long Trail. Before that, the Price Sisters gave us Deep River from their album Between the Lines, and Molly Tuttle and Golden Highway started off the set with Goodbye Girl from her album, a Grammy-winning album, by the way, Crooked Tree. All of that here on the back porch at 88.1 WVPE, your NPR station.
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2: 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This week in E-Town, we're going to revisit one of our favorite shows from the E-Town archives. The contemporary bluegrass band A.J. Lee and Blue Summit is with us, plus legendary singer-songwriter Peter Rowan. So we'll talk about Peter's whole life in music. 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
0: Going to kick off this next set with a track I don't think I've ever played on the show, although I've played it for myself millions of times over the year. It's a Kris Kristofferson song performed by Chris, and I think it's an interesting story, and I think that you'll enjoy listening to it, so we're going to lead off with that. Then we'll hear from Patty and Craig, who are my friends from Milwaukee. Finally, Ruth and Max Bloomquist, who are my friends from Muskegon. But here's Chris, who I wish was my friend when he was alive. Anyway, this is from his album, Me and Bobby McGee, and this is Casey's Last Ride.

Ruth and Max Bloomquist, and that one's called The Tapestry from their album On a Canvas Painted Blue. Patty and Craig before that with You Are Not Alone, that came from the album Look to the Moon. And we started the set with Kris Kristofferson and Casey's Last Ride, that's from his album Me and Bobby McGee. All of that here on the back porch at 88.1 WVPE, your NPR station. I think it's time to just keep some more music going here. We have Salamander Crossing, Small Potatoes, Tom Paxton, Kathy Fink, and Marcy Marxer. And we'll start out with Salamander Crossing from the album Bottleneck Dreams. Let's listen to a favorite song of mine, Light in the Window.

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I've heard Tom Paxton say that he does not like the L word, which he's talking about legend. He doesn't like to be referred to as a legend, but he is. So there's the legend, Tom Paxton, along with Kathy Fink and Marcy Marxer, on something called Dreams of Home from an album called All New. Before that, it was Small Potatoes with I Will Pass This Way Again from the album Time Flies. And I'd always like to mention that Small Potatoes provides the outro music for my show every time I do a show called, it's called Call It a Day, and it was composed by Rich Prezioso and played by both Rich and Jackie. So they are Small Potatoes. The set began with Salamander Crossing and Light in the Window from their album Bottleneck Dreams. Well, we're moving into the final hour of the back porch here, and I hope you're comfortable in your chair up here on the porch. I try to put some pads on them so that your tushy is okay, and we're going to start with some more music here to keep you occupied. We'll have the Wilson Banjo Company, followed by Rachel Ann Goodman, and then Bob and Sarah Amos. Wilson Banjo Company is first from the album Memory Lane. Let's listen to a medley of Our Last Goodbye and Walk Softly on This Heart of Mine.

0: That is so nice. Bob and his daughter, Sarah Amos, and one of Bob's songs from his Front Range days, The Hills That I Call Home. That's from their album Ever Onward. Rachel Ann Goodman before that with I Still Do, and that's from her album California Morning. The Wilson Banjo Company began the set with Our Last Goodbye and Walk Softly on This Heart of Mine from the album Memory Lane. All of that here on the back porch with your host Al Canola at 88.1 WVPE, your NPR station.
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0: And the WVPE photo of the week is called Whining Down at Sunset, taken by member Jan Zotti. It's a glass of red wine that catches the last rays of the setting sun at Duneland Beach in Michigan City, creating a perfect toast to the evening. You can look closely and the Chicago skyline appears on the horizon, adding one final touch to this peaceful Lake Michigan sunset. If you want to submit a photo, email it to photo@WVPE.com. Your entry could be the next WVPE photo of the week. Let's keep our music going here, and it looks like this is a new one I came up with. They call themselves Wild Older Women. So we're gonna lead off the set with a track from them. Then we'll hear from Laura Lee Jones and finally Alison Krauss. But here are the Wild Older Women, an album called Unleashed. Look out. And this is called Change the World.

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These activities strengthen bonding, language, social, and emotional development. 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

0: Yes, the lady can sing. Alison Krauss and You Don't Know Me from her album Windy City. Laura Lee Jones from a single she put out a while back called Caroline was right before that. And the set opened with Wild Older Women and Changed the World from an album called Unleashed. All of that here on the back porch at 88.1 WVPE, your favorite NPR station.
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0: So in the next set of music, we have local artists Amy Kirkschmer and Chris O'Brien. We're going to listen to them first. Then we'll hear from the Boxcar Lilies and finally Mara Levine. Here's Amy and Chris from the Waning Road. This one is called Carolyn's Draft.

Mara Levine, You Reap What You Sow, and that's a single that she put out years ago. The Boxcar Lilies before that with My Love Walks By My Side, that's from their album Heartwood. And Amy Kirkschmer and Chris O'Brien of South Bend with Carolyn's Draft from the Waning Road. This is The Back Porch with Al Canola right here at 88.1 WVPE, your NPR station. We've got around 20 minutes to go here on the porch, and so we're going to fill her up with music. And that's going to start with Asher Brinson, and this one is called Low Hanging Fruit featuring Sam Bush.

Yes, Joni Giuliano and Lydia Martin with Sugar Babe from their album Distant Country. The Becky Buller Band was before that with Don't Look Back from the album Distance and Time. And Asher Brinson began the set with Low Hanging Fruit featuring Sam Bush from Midnight Hurricane. All of that here on the back porch. And let's keep it going here. We've got a brand new box of matches coming up right now.

So apparently I thought that track lasted longer. That's what it shows, but it seems to be over. So we'll just let it go with that. You were listening to Adrian Young and Little Sadie, and that was called Satan. Your Kingdom Must Come Down from the album Plow to the End of the Row. And before that, it was Brian Sutton along with the great Doc Watson and the Working Man Blues. And that was from the album of Working Man Blues. That set began with Brand New Box of Matches and Sitting in the Shade, which is going to be a good idea for this coming week. And that is from a single that Brand New Box of Matches put out a while back. We're talking about the weather briefly. It's going to be in the mid to upper 90s, pretty much all week long, and no rain in sight. So it's going to be hot. It's going to be dry. And you need to take care out there this coming week. So in the meantime, don't forget that in just about 2 minutes and 10 seconds, Mr. Bud Johnson comes on with Acoustic Accents. And it's a great show, plays a lot of the same artists and some different artists, plays a lot of the same style music and sometimes a little bit different. And it makes a wonderful extension to the back porch. So be sure to tune in from 10 to 11 p.m. if you can for Acoustic Accents. I will be back. I'm Al Canola, by the way. I'll be back 2 weeks from tonight as Norm and I kind of resume our normal schedule after making some trading recently. And so I'm here 2 weeks from tonight. Norm is in here next week, and he'll be doing his usual great show. So in the meantime, I'll remind you that you're listening to your NPR station, 88.1 WVPE and WVPE HD1, Elkhart, South Bend, and online at WVPE.org. Also, don't forget that you can listen to the back porch. There's that music. Got a little bit discombobulated here, but you can listen to the back porch from our website, to the WVPE.org website, and the show is there for 1 week after each airing, and then it gets recorded over, and the next show comes for the following week. So check out under Programs and Back Porch, and you'll be able to find that. In the meantime, I hope that you will be safe, that you'll take care in that heat out there, that you'll stay hydrated, that you'll stay cool, that you'll look after others and be sure that you take care of others as well. And above all, if you do nothing else, please be kind. Good night, everybody.

Coming to you from the end of the road, it's Alaska's showcase for great music, Acoustic Accents. Hi, folks, and thanks so much for tuning in. As always, it's great to have you along. Here's what we've got in store for you this week. We'll kick things off with some contemporary bluegrass from Downriver Collective, Jared Walker and Molly Tuttle. From there, it's indie folk and new releases from John Smith and Ed Snodderly. And we'll also check in with our old friend, Beth Wood. Later in the program, we'll lean into some Americana with a bluegrass bent, featuring music from A.J. Lee and Blue Summit, Benny Blue, and Ruth Moody. And before we wrap things up, we'll return to indie folk with a couple of great cover songs and music from Chris Rosser, Kathy Kreger, and Jack Williams. We've got all that and plenty more. It's coming up next, right here on Acoustic Accents. This Nashville-based bluegrass band recently landed on my radar, and I've been anxious to share them with you. From their latest release, Give It All Away, here's Downriver Collective.

That's Molly Tuttle and her Grammy-winning band Golden Highway performing Castalea from her release Crooked Still. Before that, it was Jared Walker. Jared plays mandolin in Billy String's band, and he's just released his solo debut, Nighthawk. From that, we heard Uptown Johnny Getaway. And we opened this week's show with the Nashville-based group Downriver Collective. We heard Come On Back, and that's from their latest album, Give It All Away. Coming up next, we'll shift into some indie folk with a new single from Ed Snotterly, along with a song from my old friend, Beth Wood. But first, here's John Smith with the title track from his new record, Simple As.

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That was Ed Snodderly with his friend Tim O'Brien performing Coming Down This Road. That's a standout track from Ed's new release, Baggage Flies Free. Before that, it was my pal, the wonderful singer-songwriter Beth Wood with One Shot. That's from her recording, The Long Road. And we kicked off the set with our friend John Smith, a beloved singer-songwriter from Trempealeau, Wisconsin. We heard the title track from John's new release, Simple As. Coming up after the break, we'll take a turn into Grassicana with music from some very talented musicians and songwriters, including A.J. Lee and Blue Summit, Benny Blue, and Ruth Moody. So stick around. There's still plenty of great music ahead. I'm Bud Johnson, and you're tuned to Acoustic Accents.

You may know her as one of the original Waylon Jennies. That was Ruth Moody with North Calling. It's from her most recent solo release, Wanderer. Before that, it was Benny Blue with Serenity's song. That's from Benny's new album, When I Am a Fossil. A.J. Lee and Blue Summit were in there as well with a terrific arrangement of the Gillian Welch song, Tear My Still House Down. You'll find their version on a collection titled Cover to Cover. And during the break, we heard a new instrumental from Colebrook Road. It's called Creek Pizza, and it's from their latest album, Too Far to Let Go. If you have a question about anything you heard on today's show, or if you'd like a copy of the playlist, just drop us a line at info@acousticaccents.com. 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It's 2628, and it's always great if you can let us know where you're listening from. 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All right, let's get back to the music. From his release, Archaeology, here's Chris Rosser.

is sad and life is a bust, and all you can do is do what you must. You do what you must do, but you do it well. I'll do it for you, honey, baby, can't you tell? Now buckets of rain, buckets of tears, got all them buckets coming out.

Finishing up that set, it was the very fine guitarist and singer Jack Williams. Jack gave us a bluesy rendition of the Bob Dylan song Buckets of Rain, and it's from his album Laughing in the Face of the Blues. Before that, it was Kathy Krieger with a wonderfully serene cover of Don't Get Me Wrong. The song was, of course, a big hit for the Pretenders back in the 80s. I love Kathy's version, and you'll find it on her release, Heart of the Matter. And we started the set with the always laid-back Chris Rosser. We heard There's a Light, and that's from his 1997 release, Archaeology. Well, it looks like we've got time for one more, but before we head out, I'm going to leave you with some amazing guitar picking. Here with the title track from Can't Outrun the Blues. It's Trey Hensley.

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1: This is Bird Note. Some ducks don't sound like ducks at all. Some, like the harlequin, squeak, earning them the nickname of sea mice. Harlequins are unique in the duck world in other ways as well. Alone among North American waterfowl, harlequins breed along fast-flowing rivers and streams. Quick and agile in rushing white water, they dive to the bottom of mountain streams for food. What kind of name is harlequin for a duck? If you're lucky enough to spot one of these rare birds in winter, perhaps along a rocky shore of the Puget Sound in Washington or Penobscot Bay in Maine, you may guess the answer. Dressed in multicolor patches, harlequin is the jester of traditional Italian comedy. The male duck with the jester's name is just as striking, with his slate-blue feathers and vivid white, black, and chestnut markings. The rigorous lives of harlequins require great adaptability, transitioning from freshwater to salt, from meals of caddisfly larvae to crabs and barnacles. Some, in fact, migrate by traveling directly downstream from the mountains to the ocean. Constant, however, is their unmatched ability to swim and feed in the turbulent waters where they live. For Bird Note, I'm Mary McCann. 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
0: This is Morning Edition from NPR News. I'm Michelle Martin.
4: And I'm A. Martinez. When federal prisoners face problems such as abuse by another prisoner or by a guard, they can file a grievance. But the way that system works, prisoners almost always fail, no matter how serious their problem is. And there's often a cost for prisoners who complain. Retaliation is common. Those are conclusions of new reporting by NPR Investigations correspondent Joseph Shapiro and Christy Thompson of the Marshall Project. Here's Joe with our report and a warning. This story talks about sexual violence.
5: Nobody believed J.M., a prisoner at the federal penitentiary at Atwater, California, when he said a guard sucker punched him.
6: She yelled at me, and I stopped, and I turned around, and she, like, walked up to me still yelling. She literally just cocked back and jumped and punched me in my face.
5: J.M. said the dispute started when the corrections officer took the straw hat he bought from the prison commissary, a hat to protect him from the sun. Later, he asked for the form to fill out to get it back. That's when he said she hit him and then called other guards.
6: All this commotion, I see all these officers come in.
5: We're using JM's initials because he fears retaliation if staff at his new prison know this history from his old prison.
6: The officers end up taking me to a blind spot, assault me, sexually assault me.
5: Nobody believed that part of JM's story either, that guards sexually assaulted him, pushing an object up his rectum. NPR and the Marshall Project investigated the failure of the grievance system in federal prisons. It was set up to give prisoners an opportunity to file complaints about problems, from a ripped mattress to abuse by corrections officers. We obtained a data set of nearly 1 million grievances going back 24 years. We calculated how often federal prisoners win on their complaints and found they're winning fewer and fewer. Less than 2% of those grievances now down from 7% in 2000. And that doesn't count the many more times they're stopped from filing a grievance at all. Another common problem is that when prisoners

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0: 5 this morning, and I'm going to be visiting about, if you're my age, you probably grew up with Deer Forest, right? A special program about Deer Forest coming up here in just a couple of weeks.
1: PR News in Washington. I'm Dave Mattingly. Oil prices are higher today following the latest U.S. attacks against Iran. U.S. Central Command says American forces hit about 140 Iranian targets on Saturday and dozens more yesterday. They included coastal radar sites, missile and drone capabilities, and small boats. It followed more Iranian attacks on commercial shipping in the Strait of Hormuz. NPR's Hadil Alshalchi reports on market reaction.
2: The price of the benchmark global oil jumped more than 4% after markets opened. That brought the barrel to $79, a 9% spike from its price before the U.S.-Israeli war with Iran started in February. Roughly 20% of the world's oil supply passed through the key international waterway. Kepler, a data and analytics company that tracks global commodity and shipping markets, said that crossings through the Strait of Hormuz dropped to 22 ships last week, an almost 85% drop from the pre-war traffic. The status of the ceasefire talks is unknown. They were supposed to continue after the funeral of Ayatollah Ali Khamenei, which ended last week. Hadil Alshalchi, NPR News, Istanbul.
1: A tear in the aorta appears to be what killed Republican Senator Lindsey Graham. That's according to a preliminary report from a medical examiner. Graham died over the weekend at the age of 71. This is NPR News from Washington.
0: This is WVPE News. I'm Kent Fulmer. A proposed agreement to transfer the former Oslo Elementary School to Premier Arts Academy for a dollar drew some frustration from Elkhart School Board members last week. WVPE's Michael Gallenberger reports they'll be asked to vote on the agreement Tuesday.
3: Administrators couldn't immediately answer their questions about how it would impact Elkhart Community Schools' accountability score or how much debt was still owed on the Oslo building. Board member Douglas Weaver directed his strongest criticism towards state lawmakers. He said the state's tax reform and restrictions on selling unused school buildings have hamstrung the district.
4: You got a valuable asset that you have to give away for a dollar, basically. Okay, and then somebody's going to come and say, okay, well, yeah, you're bleeding, but guess what? We'll go cut your throat on top of it at the same time.
3: The Innovation Network Charter School Agreement is seen as a way to speed up the ownership transfer, letting Premier Arts Academy get the building sooner, while the district potentially saves thousands in maintenance costs. Elkhart Community Schools holds the broadcast license for WVPE. Michael Gatlinberger, WVPE News.
0: Last week, Michigan Governor Gretchen Whitmer vetoed 9 bills that had been held up by House Republicans for 18 months. The bills were passed in late 2024 when Democrats had control of the House, Senate, and governorship. For some reason, Democrats never sent the bills to be signed by the governor. State Representative Joe Tate, the Speaker of the House in 2024, blamed the current Speaker, Matt Hall, for not sending the bills to Whitmer.
5: I think it's something that's incredibly disappointing, and I think, you know, we come back to 27, like, we actually, you know, work on that legislation to get it to whoever will be the next governor.
0: In vetoing the bills, Whitmer said the legislation likely would have been held up in the courts anyway because their effective date was listed as April 2025. Tate, many other Democrats, and labor groups were upset that Whitmer didn't sign the bills and at least see if the courts would allow them to go into effect. Taking a look at the weather forecast, it's going to be sunny and hot today. The high is going to be around 91 degrees. It'll be clear tonight with a low down to about 69. For tomorrow, look for sunny and hot conditions. The high is going to be around 94 degrees with heat index values as high as 101. And for Wednesday, it's going to be sunny and hot with a high of 94.
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7: It's Morning Edition from NPR News. May Martinez in Los Angeles, California.
8: And I'm Michelle Martin in Washington, D.C. Good morning. Congress returns from their July 4th recess today with the death of South Carolina Senator Lindsey Graham and Senator Mitch McConnell's continued absence. Republicans face even tighter margins.
7: Yeah, President Trump's nominee for Attorney General has his confirmation hearing set for this week.
8: Joining us now to talk about all this is NPR congressional correspondent Claudia Grisales. Claudia, good morning to you.
9: Good morning, Michelle.
8: So Congress is already coming back to a pretty long to-do list this week before the sudden death of Senator Graham. What is on that agenda?
9: Right. Senate Republicans scheduled a hearing for President Trump's attorney general nominee. This is Todd Blanche. But since Graham was a member of the Senate Judiciary Committee set to hear from him, what exactly comes next is unclear, given some Republicans' existing concerns about Blanche. Separately, Trump's nominee to be the top intelligence chief, this is Jay Clayton, he is due before another Senate committee for his bid for confirmation. And two Supreme Court justices are also slated for rare testimony as part of an annual appropriations process. And in the midst of all this, lawmakers are also facing questions about the Iran war, the funding, and more broadly, their oversight.
8: Does Graham's death change the calculus on these priorities?
9: Yes. To start, he was chairman of the Senate Budget Committee, which will need to recalibrate their plans. And of course, he had this outsized role in foreign policy. Lawmakers in both chambers say they're now anxious to tackle a Russia sanctions bill that Graham, in his last press conference on Friday, said the White House had signed off on. And he also said he was more optimistic than ever that they had found a formula to end Russia's war with Ukraine. I talked to Texas GOP Congressman Michael McCaul about this, and he said he's determined, along with other members, to rename the bill in Graham's honor and start moving it this week. Graham was also set to play a key role in pushing the annual defense policy bill, so his absence will be felt as lawmakers try to address this. And of course, South Carolina will have to sort out what to do with the vacancy that Graham leaves.
8: So I think it's fair to say that the Republicans' agenda was at a standstill before the recess over Trump's proposal for this new voting law, something we've been reporting on extensively. So what's happening with that?
9: Right. We especially saw that in the House. Last month, a group of hard-right GOP lawmakers brought work there to a halt over Trump's demand that they pass the Save America Act. That's the voting bill that would require proof of citizenship and photo ID in order to vote. And that's not the only thing Trump's push for the Save Act derailed. You might remember he canceled a signing ceremony for landmark housing legislation that passed with huge bipartisan majorities. But it doesn't look like Trump is letting go of the Save Act. On NBC's Meet the Press with Kristen Welker, Trump said it came up in a conversation with Graham hours before his death. Graham was on his flight back to the U.S. after a trip to Ukraine.
10: Think of it. He's traveling for many, many hours. That's a long flight. Mm-hmm. That's a long trip. And he, you know, calls me about the Save America Act. He thought we were going to get it passed.
8: Do lawmakers expect President Trump to keep his hand so heavily involved on Capitol Hill?
9: They really hope not. However, Speaker Mike Johnson has been trying to thread the needle between his demands and the party's broader agenda ahead of the midterms. We should be clear, the Save Act was already going nowhere in the Senate because it does not have the vote. So while Trump has shown this greater appetite to insert himself in congressional plans, there's hope in Congress for a new sense of unity to get all these priorities done as the midterms loom.
8: That is NPR's Claudia Grisales. Claudia, thank you.
9: Thank you.
7: If you spend time on YouTube, you may have come across Jubilee. It's a media company known for the viral show Surrounded. An individual debates a group of people who disagree with them. Guests have included commentator Mehdi Hasan on the left and the late activist Charlie Kirk on the right, but they aren't the only ones going on the show. As NPR's Elena Moore reports, politicians are too.
11: Picture this. 20 people are seated in a circle. In the center, there's a table with two chairs. One is empty, and in the other sits Democrat Wes Moore, the governor of Maryland. He's one of the latest guests on Surrounded. His assignment? Convince a room of infrequent and non-voters that casting a ballot is one of the most powerful rights an American has.
12: My first Surrounded claim is nothing shapes policy more effectively than your vote.
13: All right. If you want to debate this claim, please get to the chair in 3, 2, 1.
11: What comes next is a series of debates. Participants run to the empty chair, and whoever gets there first begins the conversation.
12: How you doing?
11: 21-year-old Nassim Rahman goes first.
14: I feel that it's more effective to mobilize in the streets rather than sometimes going out to the ballot box where I don't feel the candidates represent what I'm looking for. Yeah. I think there are other ways of participating in shaping policy rather than just voting.
12: No, and I think it's a very fair point, but also I think the goal of the civil rights movement wasn't just to protest. The goal of the civil rights movement was to get to a civil rights act.
11: Ramon pushes back. He's a self-described progressive who chose not to vote in 2024 and argues voting is an important right, but still less effective than a strong protest movement. Moore makes another appeal.
12: I think the frustration that you have is actually very much shared. Like, I had to convince many members of my family to vote for me. You know what I mean? And it's not because we're not cool, like we're cool. It's I had to convince them to vote.
11: This was one of several conversations over the nearly 90-minute episode. It's a massive format break for an elected official like Moore, given that political media appearances are often only a few minutes. So why go on Jubilee? One reason, the company says its audience skews heavily Gen Z. The Surrounded series is one of the company's most watched shows, with popular episodes drawing millions of views.
15: Some people call us the Gen Z MTV.
11: Jason Lee is the founder and CEO of Jubilee Media. He says young people are craving a richer discourse, so they're gravitating towards unscripted formats where it's okay to disagree. That's a space that Lee argues politicians often avoided until 2024.
15: After the election, I think that there was a realization from both sides of how important the digital conversation is.
11: On the campaign trail, President Trump targeted young voters online, doing a spree of non-traditional media appearances, more so than the Kamala Harris campaign. So ahead of 2028, it's a strategy that those eyeing a possible run for office may be thinking about. And though he says he isn't running, Moore is a potential presidential contender. He's not the only rising star in the Democratic Party to go on Jubilee. So have California Congressman Ro Khanna, Texas Senate candidate James Tallarico, and former Transportation Secretary Pete Buttigieg.
16: This platform is so unique because it appeals to both sides by giving both sides an arena almost.
11: Marian Richardson is a conservative content creator who participated in the Khanna episode. She says she doesn't agree with his views, and even though he didn't change her mind, she respects him, or any politician, for doing it.
16: I just look at it as very brave. Even if I completely disagree with their policy, it is very brave to even show up to a discussion like that.
11: It's something Jubilee's leaders like Lee are thinking about as they consider the company's future. One goal for 2028, Jubilee's own presidential debate. Elena Moore, NPR News.
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0: And this is Michiana's NPR station, 88.1 WVPE. It's about 6:42. We've got this week's installment of Museums on Monday coming up in just a couple of minutes. We're going to find out about a very special program coming up at the North Berrien County Historical Museum about a park that I have fond memories of. So we'll talk about that coming up in just a couple of minutes here on WVPE. Also on the way a little bit later this hour during the Marketplace Morning Report, have you used a buy now, pay later plan for your grocery run? A new study from the Urban Institute looks at how consumers are dealing with the rising cost of groceries. We'll have that story plus all of the morning's business news coming up on 88.1 WVPE.
18: 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The show's creator, Jesse Armstrong, will bring you behind the scenes and explain why the F word sounds so much better with a Scottish accent. That's coming up on Q from CBC.
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0: 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It's about 6:42. 644. I'll get it out. And taking a look at the weather forecast, it's going to be a steamy week. I am so sorry I waited to mow the lawn until tonight. Sunny and hot today with a high of 91 degrees.
2: I'm Michelle Martin. Real fans of Pitbull know if you're going to see Mr. Worldwide, you have to look like him. Fans have been donning his iconic bald look at his shows. This past weekend, they set a record for it. More than 22,000 fans in London showed up in bald caps. That pretty easily set the Guinness record for most people wearing bald caps. Pitbull put one on, too, in order to be part of the official count. So Mr. Worldwide is now Mr. World Record. It's Morning Edition.
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0: You're listening to 88.1 WVPE. It's a Monday morning. That means it's time for another installment of Museums on Monday. My guest today is Peter Cook. Peter is the executive director of the North Berrien Historical Museum in Coloma. Welcome to the program, Peter.
21: Thanks for having me, Kent.
0: I noticed that you have got a talk coming up in about a week and a half or so on July 21st about an area there near your museum that I have fond memories of, both from my childhood and from when my kids were children. And I think a lot of people around the area have fond memories of, and that's Deer Forest.
21: Yeah. Deer Forest is definitely something that a lot of people have fond memories of and frequently visited. I grew up in Kalamazoo, and my family even made a trip to Deer Forest in the mid to late 1980s. So I was familiar with it when I started working in the Coloma area. And yeah, it's a topic that we find has a lot of interest.
0: When I read that, I started hearing that jingle in my head. Feed the deer, ride the rides, feed the, you know, it was just a really catchy jingle, and it stays with you.
21: Yeah, it's an earworm. We actually, in addition to the history presentation that I will be giving on, as you mentioned, Tuesday, July 21st, 7 p.m., which is a free presentation and open to the public, that's going to cover mostly the history. We really focus on the first 25 or so years of Deer Forest when the Potts family founded it, starting in 1949, and it really developed into what many people remember Deer Forest being. And that will be the presentation's focus, but the exhibit that we have in our main gallery through the summer here at the museum in Coloma, we feature a couple of those talking storybooks that people would buy an elephant key and then could bring back every time they revisited the park and activate those talking storybooks to hear nursery rhymes. We had a couple of those restored, one of which has some original Deer Forest music on it, and the other is the theme, the aforementioned theme.
0: You know, you talk about the little magic keys that you bought, and we were actually living in the Coloma area when my daughters were very small. My youngest daughter was preschool, and my oldest daughter maybe up through second grade or so. And even though we were on a tight budget, we always found money to get the annual pass for Deer Forest because they loved going there. And it wasn't too long ago that I happened to stumble across one of those plastic keys at our house brought back a lot of good memories because my kids loved going there. Where did Deer Forest come from?
21: It started with an idea from Cecil Potts, he was a local contractor in the Coloma area, and he had visited the Catskill Game Farm in New York that he found was an interesting idea. It was a petting zoo that allowed you to interact with the animals rather than just look at them and feed them. And he took that idea and decided at that point, you know, in Coloma, after World War II, the tourism to Pawpaw Lake had kind of was drying up, and there was a need to revitalize some tourism to the local economy. And many people thought that this was kind of a risky venture. And it initially, the first couple of years, it seemed that it had been an error on his part. And then it picked up the third season, and they pretty much had bumper-to-bumper traffic for many years and decades thereafter.
0: If somebody wants to come for your talk on the 21st, what time was that again?
21: 7 p.m. here at the North Berrien Historical Museum in Coloma, right across from Coloma High School on Red Arrow Highway.
0: And is there a cost for that?
21: It is a free program, and we expect there to be a lot of interest in it.
0: And if somebody would like to come up and look at the display that you've got, that's going on through the summer?
21: Yeah, we are open Tuesday through Friday from 10 a.m. to 4 p.m.
0: It's the North Berrien Historical Museum. My guest on Museums on Monday today is Peter Cook, the executive director. And Peter, it sounds like a wonderful time. I hope you the very best as you get ready to do that presentation.
21: I appreciate it. Thanks, Kent.
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0: 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Okay, let's dive into this forecast. Hang on. A little bit of a frog in my throat. Let's see if we can get rid of that. Weather forecast for today is calling for sunshine today. It's going to be hot with a high around 91 degrees. It'll be clear tonight with a low down to about 69. For tomorrow, sunny and hot with a high around 94. The heat index is going to be around 101 degrees. And then for Wednesday, sunny and hot with a high around 94. Thursday, more of the same, sunny and hot. The high is going to be around 93 degrees. Currently 62 degrees in Elkhart and Mishawaka, 63 in South Bend, and 65 in St. Joe.
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25: From Marketplace in Los Angeles, I'm Nova Safwan for Kimberly Adams. We'll get a number of inflation measures this week, including the Consumer Price Index tomorrow. It will include the latest on the cost of groceries. We know so far they're up more than 2.5% in a year, and a report out this morning says higher grocery bills are leaving more people in debt. They're using credit cards, buy now, pay later services, and payday loans. Marketplace's Nancy Marshall-Genzer reports.
27: The report from the Urban Institute crunches data from about 10,000 people and found
28: more than half of low and moderate income adults who use credit cards to purchase groceries face repayment challenges.
27: Cassandra Martinchek is a co-author. She says almost 1 in 10 working-age adults used Buy Now, Pay Later to purchase groceries. About a third of them missed a payment last year. Colleen Heflin studies food insecurity at Syracuse University and is a non-resident fellow at the Urban Institute. She was not involved in today's report. She worries that it points to problems.
29: While households may be able to meet their essential needs today, they're sort of on a precipice.
27: Some people have already fallen over the precipice, like 72-year-old Lori Lumbra in Rotterdam, New York. She's a retired teacher living on about $1,400 a month. Lumbra started putting groceries on her credit cards a couple of years ago, fell behind on payments, and wound up owing about $10,000.
30: It gets very depressing. You feel like you're just such a failure. I feel like I'm doing everything right and it's not working.
27: Lumber sold her car to pay off her debt. Now she gets around on a bike. She cut up her credit cards and relies on food banks. I'm Nancy Marshall-Genzer for Marketplace.
25: As I mentioned, the latest Consumer Price Index report comes out tomorrow. Economists are expecting a slight cooling, inflation down from 4.2% in May to 3.8% in June. Credit lower oil prices for that optimism. Global benchmark Brent crude is down 3.5% in the last 30 days, though It's back up this morning thanks to renewed fighting between Iran and the U.S. Brent crude is up more than 3%. The U.S. benchmark West Texas Intermediate crude is also up about 3%. Let's do the rest of the numbers. While markets in Asia were mixed, the FTSE in London is down 0.2%. Wall Street is pointing lower. S&P 500 futures are down 0.3%. NASDAQ futures are down about 1%. The 10-year Treasury yield is up at 4.57%. And one final number this morning, 95 million. That's the amount of money the live-action version of Disney's Moana made globally during its opening weekend at the box office. A lot of money for you and me, but disappointing for the studio, given it cost nearly three times that much to make the movie. The original animated Moana, released 10 years ago, became the most watched movie of all time on Disney's streaming platform.
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25: The Social Security Trust Fund is set to run out of money by 2032, according to the program's latest annual report. We've known about this funding problem for years. 41, to be exact. And yet the deadline keeps inching closer with no action from Congress. Labor economist Catherine Ann Edwards wrote about this for Bloomberg, and she pointed to the gig economy as one weak spot in the way Social Security is structured and a potential source of at least a partial solution to its funding problems. Catherine joins us for more about how Social Security works for those who are self-employed. Good morning.
3: Good morning.
5: So, Catherine, can you first of all tell us how the Social Security program works right now if you're self-employed and how it works for the companies that contract with self-employed individuals?
3: Yes. If you are self-employed and you do not have an employer, so this is, think about it as you don't get a W-2 at the end of the tax year. You pay both sides, the employer and employee side of the Social Security tax. For the Social Security old age program, that's 6.2% on the worker side and 6.2% on the employer side. You pay both. And then, of course, you pay both sides of Medicare as well.
5: So that's basically what Congress has dubbed the self-employment tax, right? They're basically, you're paying everything.
3: Yeah, you pay all components when you're self-employed. And it is a not small tax to have on what many people consider to be a key pipeline to starting your own business, is starting out as self-employed and then becoming profitable enough that you're able to hire people and incorporate as a business.
5: So yeah, initially the idea is that this is a way to build your own business, but we have the rise of the gig economy. So things have changed, haven't they, compared to when these ideas and these taxes were structured?
3: Yeah. So the self-employment tax of paying both sides of the employer-employee side of Social Security, that was set in 1983. If you fast forward into the 2000s, we start to see the rise of something called misclassification, when workers who would be hired as an employee are instead hired as an independent contractor. And this saves the employer the burden of having to follow regulations that apply to their employees. And then it also saves them the Social Security tax and the unemployment insurance tax, the other payroll tax, that because they are not employees, they don't have to pay the Social Security taxes on them. And this idea of misclassification isn't that these are people who struck out on their own to start their own business, but people who are looking for a job, and instead of getting an employment contract, they get an independent contractor contract. And this, you know, there's research from the Treasury Department that over a 15-year period, to kind of kick off this century, most of the growth of self-employment was coming through independent contractors who were probably misclassified.
25: 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Thank you very much.
3: Thanks for having me.
25: In the second part of my conversation with Catherine, she proposes that we tax the companies that use independent contractors. 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
0: 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We're looking for sunny and hot conditions today. The high is going to be around 91 degrees. Currently 62 degrees in Elkhart and Mishawaka.
2: Good morning. The day before he died, Senator Lindsey Graham said he got the White House to sign off on new sanctions against Russia. He was working with Senator Richard Blumenthal, who joins us this hour of Morning Edition from NPR News. Democrats in Maine now have a process to pick their replacement for Graham Plattner. I'm Michelle Martin.
7: And I'm A. Martinez. We hear from one of the people trying to get on the ballot to face off against Senator Susan Collins. Also, an NPR investigation looked at nearly 1 million grievances filed by federal prisoners. They are winning less often and often face retaliation just for complaining. It's Monday, July 13th. On this day in 1923, the original Hollywood sign went up. For decades, it said Hollywood Land to advertise a real estate development. News is next.
8: Live from NPR News in Washington, I'm Kristen Wright. The U.S. and Iran are vying for control over the Strait of Hormuz. NPR's Hadil Al-Shalchi reports on a new wave of attacks.
9: U.S. CENTCOM said that they had hit dozens of Iranian targets at multiple locations with precision munitions, claiming it had degraded Iran's ability to continue attacking international shipping through the Strait of Hormuz. Iran did not respond to that claim. Iran said Monday it was targeting U.S. bases in Bahrain, Jordan, and Kuwait. It also targeted Oman over the weekend. Sirens were sounded in Bahrain and Kuwait, and the country said they were intercepting hostile attacks.
8: NPR's Hadil Al-Shalchi reporting. U.S. Senator Lindsey Graham of South Carolina died on Saturday. The medical examiner says he likely died from an aortic tear. Graham is being remembered as a strong advocate of U.S. foreign policy. Retired General David Petraeus considered him the last of a powerful trio of defense hawks in Congress. NPR's Claudia Grisales reports he dubbed the group the Three Amigos.
10: Petraeus said the so-called Three Amigos, comprised of Graham and the late Senators John McCain and Joe Lieberman, were known for their frequent congressional trips together to conflict zones.
11: No group had the backs of our men and women in uniform, or frankly, my back, more than they did.
10: Petraeus said Graham, as a colonel and Air Force judge advocate, served under him for a brief active duty stint, starting with the 2007 troop surge in Iraq. Petraeus initially pushed back on the idea over security concerns for members of Congress. But Graham won him over with his insights and did about a dozen more such stints. He said the two became lifelong friends who talked in recent months about Ukraine and the war in Iran. Claudia DeSalis, NPR News.
8: Lindsey Graham was 71. The European Union is considering banning the import of products from Israeli settlements in the West Bank. Terry Schultz reports EU foreign ministers will debate the long-standing question of whether the bloc should restrict trade with the areas under occupation that it considers illegal under international law.
12: The EU already excludes preferential trade treatment such as low or zero tariffs for products coming from settlements in the Israeli-occupied Palestinian territories, and their origin must be identified on a label. But some member governments have asked the bloc's executive branch to come up with options to go further. A paper being considered by foreign ministers Monday outlines possible additional measures, including requiring exporters on the Israeli side to prove goods did not come from settlements, adding more taxes on them, or banning them altogether. Some governments, including Ireland, the Netherlands, and Spain, have already imposed their own trade restrictions on Israeli settlements in the disputed territory. For NPR News, I'm Terry Schultz in Brussels.
8: This is NPR News in Washington.
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0: This is WVPE News. I'm Kent Fulmer. An Elkhart County organization is working with researchers to better understand the impact of contamination on local homes. WVPE's Michael Gallenberger reports the Elkhart County Environmental Council and Purdue University discussed their efforts during a community meeting Saturday.
6: The county has 7 Superfund sites. While contamination typically stems from industrial uses, pollution plumes and groundwater can migrate into residential areas. The Community Engaged Alliance has provided funding to collect samples of private well water and indoor air and test for volatile organic compounds. In high levels, those can impact health, but there are steps residents can take. Mark Datema is the founder and president of the Elkhart County Environmental Council.
13: Just because you find out you have a positive test result doesn't mean you necessarily have to move. Getting a vapor mitigation system can kind of evacuate some of those toxic fumes.
6: He says some affected residents may be able to get them for free from the EPA. Michael Gallenberger, WVPE News.
0: Scientists have found concerning levels of pesticides in rivers throughout the U.S., especially in agricultural states. For instance, in Sugar Creek in New Palestine, Indiana, they found high pesticide levels 50 times. And in Michigan, they found high levels in the Clinton River at Sterling Heights 18 times. Harvest Public Media's Celia Yopis-Jepson explains the data comes from a new decade-long study.
14: The U.S. Geological Survey sampled streams across the country for 80 pesticides and for a decade. Meg Shoda is a USGS hydrologist. She says the middle of the country proved to be a particular concern.
15: The Mississippi River Basin has a high percentage of sites with increasing trends in pesticides, especially compared to other regions of the U.S.
14: Two pesticides that kept turning up in rivers were the weed killer atrazine, used on crops like corn, and the insecticide imidacloprid, which is often added to seeds to protect crops as they grow. I'm Celia Yopis-Jepson, Harvest Public Media.
0: And Dowagiac residents will have the chance to hear from the operators of a data center that's been targeted by a class action lawsuit. The operators of the hyperscale data facility will discuss their plans and take questions from the public during tonight's city council meeting. It starts at 6 p.m. at the Dowagiac Middle School Performing Arts Center. The Detroit-based law firm Lytle Sheets PC filed a federal lawsuit alleging that loud noise from the data center has harmed residents' ability to use and enjoy their property. The law firm held its own public meeting a few weeks ago. The WVPE weather forecast for today is calling for sunny and hot conditions. The high temperature is going to be around 91 degrees. It'll be clear tonight with a low dropping down to about 69 degrees. For tomorrow, look for sunny and hot conditions. The high is going to be around 94 degrees, and we're looking for heat index values as high as 101 degrees. 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
7: It's Morning Edition from NPR News. Amy Martinez in Los Angeles, California.
16: And I'm Michelle Martin in Washington, D.C. Good morning. Early findings from the D.C. medical examiner show that Senator Lindsey Graham died from a tear in his aorta caused by heart disease. He was 71 years old.
7: The South Carolina Republican was a committed advocate of U.S. military intervention abroad and also a close ally of President Trump.
16: In a few minutes, we're going to speak with U.S. Senator Richard Blumenthal, a Democrat who worked with Graham across party lines. But first, NPR Congress reporter Eric McDaniel is here to talk about the legacy Graham leaves behind. Good morning, Eric.
17: Hey.
16: So Graham served for more than 20 years in the U.S. Senate. What would you say he was known for?
17: I mean, he was one of the last standard bearers of a bygone Republican idea that the U.S. should be the world's protector. He supported the U.S. military campaigns in Iraq, Afghanistan, Libya, Syria, as well as robust military aid for Ukraine and Israel. He, in fact, just returned from an overseas trip to bolster security relationships with U.S. allies. Ukrainian President Volodymyr Zelensky said Graham had visited the country 10 times since its war with Russia began.
16: And what would you say he was known for on domestic issues.
17: Well, as chair of the Judiciary Committee during Trump's first term, Graham shepherded the confirmations of scores of federal judges. He was instrumental in getting Trump's three Supreme Court nominees all the way to the bench. And last year, as chair of the Budget Committee, he successfully steered Trump's signature tax policy legislation, the One Big Beautiful Bill Act, through a briar patch of negotiations with his colleagues and Senate procedural staff to get the package across the finish line without any Democratic support. Not to mention, his close relationship with President Trump made him a key go-between in crucial moments, including publicly lobbying his Senate colleagues to acquit Trump on impeachment charges after the president attempted to remain in power despite losing the 2020 presidential election.
16: Well, let's go back for a minute. How did he get into politics to begin with?
17: According to his campaign biography, Graham was born in the town of Central South Carolina and lived in a single room with his family adjoining his parents' bar, liquor store, and pool house. His parents died when he was still in school, and he became his sister's primary caretaker. He eventually adopted her. After finishing law school, Graham served 6 years active duty in the Air Force before entering politics. He remained in the South Carolina Air National Guard and then the Air Force Reserves until 2015, so that's more than three decades of military service, and it's a story he told a lot when he was seeking the GOP presidential nomination in 2016.
16: Right. That's a little-known chapter. I don't think many people remember that. Yeah. So what do we know about who might replace him in the Senate?
17: The state's Republican governor, South Carolina's Republican governor, will appoint someone to serve for the remainder of this year. In early August, a special Republican primary election will be held to decide on a Republican general election candidate for November, and the winner will go on to face Democrat Annie Andrews in the general election come November. They'll be sworn in January.
16: So, you know, Republican control of the Senate was already so narrow. One of Kentucky Senator Mitch McConnell has been hospitalized for several weeks. We now hear that he's in a rehab facility. How does Graham's death and McConnell's absence affect their ability to implement their agenda?
17: Look, as Republican Senate Majority Leader John Thune says, the Senate is bound by arithmetic, and they already had thin margins on top of a gaggle of defectors in the Republican conference who are on their way out the door and frustrated with the president. Graham was a key figure in moving legislation through the chamber, and while Kentucky Senator Mitch McConnell says he's been moved to this rehab facility and is regaining strength, he says he can't return to the Senate to vote quite yet, which is going to leave some thin margins.
16: That is NPR Congress reporter Eric McDaniel. Eric, thank you.
17: Thanks, Michelle.
1: We're joined now by a Senate colleague of the late Lindsey Graham. Richard Blumenthal is a Democrat from Connecticut. He recently partnered with Graham on a bipartisan push to ramp up sanctions against Russia for its full-scale invasion of Ukraine. Senator, I understand you were in contact with Graham just this weekend. Anything you can tell us about that last conversation?
18: In my last conversation with Senator Graham, he was absolutely exultant, calling from Kyiv. In fact, we had a number of conversations seeking final approval from the White House for our Russia sanctions bill, which he was going to discuss with President Zelensky. And in fact, confirmation came through at the very last moment that President Trump would support a bill that we drafted in lengthy, painstaking sessions, which would impose scorching tariffs and sanctions on purchasers of Russian oil and stop them from fueling Putin's war machine. So he was really over the moon saying, we've done good. This is a big effing deal. He was in great shape.
1: Do you think, Senator, that his death could have an impact somehow on that and also U.S. support for Ukraine more broadly?
18: My hope is, very honestly, that his Republican colleagues and some of my Democratic colleagues will see it as a fitting tribute to pass this legislation right now. Senator Graham, in his final moments on this earth, was very aware of the critical moment that we have right now. Ukraine has turned the tide on the battlefield. It is actually gaining net territory. It's inflicting losses of about 30,000 more casualties a month on Russia. It has set back Russia's economy. It's reaching deep into Russia with its drones and missiles. And now these sanctions would be pivotal in getting Putin to the peace table. That was his objective. And my hope is that his death, tragic as it is, will provide an impetus to President Trump and my Republican colleagues to pass the Russia sanctions bill.
1: That was Senator Graham's 10th wartime trip to Ukraine over the past weekend. Yeah. So, and one other thing, too, because Senator Graham had an interventionist approach to foreign policy that maybe you don't often find in President Trump's America First circle. What do you think his death could mean more broadly for U.S. foreign policy, at least in the short term?
18: My hope, again, it's a hope, not by any means a prediction or a certainty, is that maybe President Trump will view more favorably the kind of non-isolationist view of the world that Senator Graham believed in so deeply. I hope that his legacy, at least in part, is that America has a vital role to play in defending democracy in Ukraine, because it is in our self-interest to stop Putin before he attacks NATO nations, Poland, Finland, the Baltic states, where then we would have an Article 5 obligation to put troops on the ground. So Ukraine is doing the fighting and dying, but it's our fight to stop Putin and defend democracy there, which is vital to our national self-interest. And I hope his death, while not itself necessarily a persuasive factor, will open minds to be more receptive.
1: Where in other areas, where did you as a Democrat also align with Lindsey Graham on?
18: I worked with Lindsey Graham on internet safety, particularly for children. We supported a measure called the Earn It Act, which said to big tech, which right now, as you know, has immunity under Section 230 of the Communication Decency Act. This immunity is so exceptional and, in fact, unique, but big tech gained it at a time when it was nascent and small. Now it is immune from any real restraint in the harm that it does to children and others. So Senator Graham and I were very insistent that Section 230 should be modified, in fact, eliminated. And he was also a champion of certain gun violence protection measures. We worked together on red flag statutes that became part of the Safer Communities Act, the bipartisan Safer Communities Act. He was a defender of his views very staunchly, but willing to work across the aisle.
1: One more thing, Senator. I want to raise something that's become common in our hyper-partisan climate online. People who disagreed with Graham politically are celebrating his death. You knew him. Can you share your thoughts on the man he was and the legacy he leaves?
18: I disagreed profoundly and passionately with Senator Graham on many issues. The SAVE Act, Iran, his approach to the budget and taxation. He justified the massive tax cuts. We disagreed often, but we worked together where we could find common ground and where we could advance selected interests. And I think he was a believer in the Senate as an institution in trying to get things done, trying to make it function and work so as to produce measures that benefit the American people. But I will emphasize, you know, our disagreements were vehement and sometimes, in fact, extremely vigorous to the point of not talking. But, you know, he believed in coming back and trying to get things done.
1: Senator Graham was also an ally and a friend of Donald Trump. Not always the case. In 2015, he famously called Trump a, quote, race-baiting, xenophobic, religious bigot. Why do you think, Senator Blumenthal, why do you think he ultimately decided to align himself with Trump after he won that first presidential election?
18: You know, really honestly, I am not going to try to psychoanalyze Lindsey Graham. Obviously, he had some of the most impactful epithets about Donald Trump at various points, and frankly, to the frustration of our mutual friend John McCain, who was staunchly opposed to Trump to the very end of his life, Lindsey Graham had a more favorable relationship with Trump. Obviously, he probably would say that he had to do it because it was necessary to get things done. And he had to have this relationship with the President of the United States. Very far from my attitude. I have fought President Trump at almost every turn. I regard him as a grave danger to democracy. And Lindsey Graham and I rarely talk about Trump or his reasons. In fact, I don't think we ever talked about his reasons for supporting Trump when he did.
1: That's Democratic Senator Richard Blumenthal of Connecticut. Senator, thank you very much for your thoughts on this.
18: Thank you.
1: This is NPR News.
0: And this is Michiana's NPR station, 88.1 WVPE. It's about 19 minutes after 7 o'clock. I'm Kent Fulmer. Coming up a little bit later this hour on WVPE, Maine Democrat Graham Plattner was forced to end his U.S. Senate campaign last week after being accused of rape. And now his party is scrambling to find a replacement.
5: You've got 2 weeks to have the most transparent, most representative process possible, given that we have to name a person by the 27th.
0: We'll have more on how that process is coming along coming up in about 15 minutes.
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20: During its iconic run, Succession had everyone on the edge of their seats waiting every week for a new episode. The show's creator, Jesse Armstrong, will bring you behind the scenes and explain why the F word sounds so much better with a Scottish accent. That's coming up on Q from CBC.
0: 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Taking a look at the weather forecast for today, it's going to be sunny and hot. The high is going to be around 91 degrees. It'll be clear tonight with a low down to 69. For tomorrow, sunny and hot. The high is going to be around 94 degrees. The heat index is going to be around 101 degrees. For Wednesday, more of the same. Sunny and hot with a high of 94. Currently, 65 degrees in Elkhart, 63 degrees in South Bend and Mishawaka, and 65 in St. Joe. The air quality index is at 63, and that falls in the moderate range. And the most concerning pollutant today is going to be dust and dander.
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16: This is Morning Edition from NPR News. I'm Michelle Martin.
1: And I'm A. Martinez. When federal prisoners face problems such as abuse by another prisoner or by a guard, they can file a grievance. But the way that system works, prisoners almost always fail, no matter how serious their problem is. And there's often a cost for prisoners who complain. Retaliation is common. Those are conclusions of new reporting by NPR Investigations correspondent Joseph Shapiro and Christy Thompson of the Marshall Project. Here's Joe with our report and a warning. This story talks about sexual violence.
22: Nobody believed J.M., a prisoner at the federal penitentiary at Atwater, California, when he said a guard sucker punched him.
23: She yelled at me, and I stopped, and I turned around, and she, like, woke up to me still yelling. She literally just cocked back and jumped and punched me in my face.
22: J.M. said the dispute started when the corrections officer took the straw hat he bought from the prison commissary, a hat to protect him from the sun. Later, he asked for the form to fill out to get it back. That's when he said she hit him and then called other guards.
23: All this commotion, I see all these officers come in.
22: We're using JM's initials because he fears retaliation if staff at his new prison know this history from his old prison.
23: The officers end up taking me to a blind spot, assault me, sexually assault me.
22: Nobody believed that part of JM's story either, that guards sexually assaulted him, pushing an object up his rectum. NPR and the Marshall Project investigated the failure of the grievance system in federal prisons. It was set up to give prisoners an opportunity to file complaints about problems from a ripped mattress to abuse by corrections officers. We obtained a data set of nearly 1 million grievances going back 24 years. We calculated how often federal prisoners win on their complaints and found they're winning fewer and fewer. Less than 2% of those grievances now, down from 7% in 2000. And that doesn't count the many more times they're stopped from filing a grievance at all. Another common problem is that when prisoners complain, they face retaliation. That's what JM says happened to him.
23: I tried to file remedies and I end up getting chained to the bed 30, 40 hours at a time, 30, 40 plus hours at a time.
22: JM faced a disciplinary hearing. It was his story against the claims of several corrections officers. But prison officials were sitting on evidence that supported JM. A videotape showed that, in fact, the guard did punch JM, just as he'd claimed. And a medical report from a prison hospital showed a nurse had found rectal bleeding, an indication of sexual assault. Last month, Sandra Munigay, the guard who JM says sucker-punched him, was sentenced to 4 months in prison for filing a false report during the investigation of the assault. We called Munigay's lawyer, who said that neither he nor his client would comment.
2: This is my little space. This is my shop.
22: Erin Moriano is out of prison. She works as a detailer at a car dealer in Spokane, Washington. Moriano says she faced retaliation when she tried to file grievances at a federal women's prison.

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4: It's just about 7:30. You're listening to Michiana's NPR station, 88.1 WVPE. It is going to be a steamy day today. Yeah, in fact, that's going to be the story for the entire week. Today's high is going to be around 91. The sad thing is that's going to be the cool day of the week, I think. We'll tell you about the weather forecast coming up here in just a couple of minutes. Currently 65 degrees in Elkhart, 64 in South Bend in Mishawaka, and 66 in St. Joseph.
5: Live from NPR News in Washington, I'm Dave Mattingly. A medical examiner says it appears a tear in the aorta is what killed Republican Senator Lindsey Graham. He died over the weekend at the age of 71, hours after returning from a trip to Ukraine. Graham represented South Carolina in Congress for more than 30 years, first in the House and then the Senate. He'd also served in the U.S. Air Force, the Reserves, and the Air National Guard. Graham had been seeking a fifth term in November. NPR's Eric McDaniel says the

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1: It strains the system and is certainly also likely causes people to lose faith in our democracy and in the process and their confidence in our elections. And that's okay. Very concerning.
2: That's Benjamin Hovland. He, until last week, he served as a commissioner of the Election Assistance Commission. Mr. Hovland, thank you so much for joining us.
1: Thanks for having me.
2: The American Red Cross says there is a national blood emergency because of a big drop in donations. NPR health correspondent Rob Stein reports.
3: The Red Cross says there's an urgent need for more people to roll up their sleeves and donate blood. Dr. Courtney Lawrence is a medical officer at the Red Cross.
4: The blood supply fell nearly 25% during the month of June. So we're letting blood donors know that they're urgently needed to give now. So that helps ensure that patients are going to receive the life-saving medical care that they need in the hospitals without delay.
3: Now, a drop in blood donations is not unusual at this time of year.
4: Summertime, we tend to see that people oftentimes get quite busy. They're outside of their common routines. They may be traveling on vacation. So even some of our regular blood donors take time off.
3: At the same time, blood drives at schools and colleges are on hiatus. All that tends to coincide with a jump in the need for blood. More people are biking, hiking, boating, and doing other activities that can cause injuries requiring transfusions.
4: I have a lot of friends and relatives who are motorcycle enthusiasts. And so during the winter time, when it's cold and less comfortable, they're not out on the roadways. But this time of year, they're often going out to enjoy the nice weather outside. And we see higher traffic patterns as people are moving from one place to another for vacation. And so that can be a setup for increased motor vehicle accidents.
3: And this year, all that's been compounded by an influx of people in many parts of the country because of popular events like the World Cup Games. The Red Cross says there's currently a deficit of about 3,500 units of blood each week that could force some hospitals to do things like delay elective procedures. All types of blood are needed, but the Red Cross says the current shortage is especially serious for blood types O and B negative. Rob Stein, NPR News.
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6: 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It's just about 8:30, and coming up a little bit later this hour on WVPE, we've got this week's installment of Museums on Monday. And today we're going to be talking with the folks at the North Berrien Historical Museum up in Coloma about a special program that's coming up in just over a week about Deer Forest. Little bit of a chance to look into the history of that popular destination. They've also got a display going on throughout the summer months about Deer Forest that you can check out as well. That's on the way at about 8:45 this morning or so here on WVPE.
7: Live from NPR News in Washington, I'm Dave Mattingly. Oil prices are higher today following the latest U.S. airstrikes against Iran. U.S. Central Command says American forces hit about 140 Iranian targets on Saturday and dozens more yesterday. They included Iran's air defense systems, coastal radar sites, and small boats. This follows more Iranian strikes on commercial ships in the Strait of Hormuz. Ray Take is a senior fellow for Middle East Studies at the Council on Foreign Relations. He was also a senior advisor on Iran at the State Department during the Obama administration. He says U.S. airstrikes are having little effect on Iran's ability to disrupt commercial shipping in the strait.
8: The Iranians have proven that they could essentially intercede with maritime traffic through the use of rudimentary technologies such as speedboats and drones and so forth. And those particular instruments of pressure are not really susceptible to bombing. You can bomb radar installations and so forth, but that doesn't affect the ability to use those munitions for stopping commercial traffic. And this is a problem that the United States is having.
7: He was speaking to NPR's Morning Edition. Ukraine's President Volodymyr Zelensky

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1: And this is Michiana's NPR station, 88.1 WVPE. It's about 8:42. I'm Kent Fulmer. And coming up a little bit later today, in fact, in just a couple of minutes, we've got this week's installment of Museums on Monday. Today, I'm going to be visiting with Peter Cook of the North Berrien Historical Society Museum about a very special program that they've got coming up just over a week from now. We'll tell you about that in about 2 minutes. Also, on the way a little bit later this hour, during the Marketplace Morning Report in about 9 minutes, have you used buy now, pay later plans? Let me try that again. Have you used a buy now, pay later plan for your grocery run? A new study from the Urban Institute looks at how consumers are dealing with the rising cost of groceries. We'll have that story plus all of the morning's business news coming up on 88.1 WVPE.
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1: 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It's going to be sunny and hot today with a high near 91, clear tonight with a low down to 69. Tomorrow, more of the same, sunny and hot with a high around 94 and a heat index up in the triple digits, 101 degrees. Currently 70 degrees in Elkhart and South Bend.
5: Good morning, I'm Michelle Martin. Real fans of Pitbull know if you're going to see Mr. Worldwide, you have to look like him. Fans have been donning his iconic bald look at his shows. This past weekend, they set a record for it. More than 22,000 fans in London showed up in bald caps. That pretty easily set the Guinness record for most people wearing bald caps. Pitbull put one on, too, in order to be part of the official count. So Mr. Worldwide is now Mr. World Record. It's Morning Edition.
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1: You're listening to 88.1 WVPE. It's a Monday morning. That means it's time for another installment of Museums on Monday. My guest today is Peter Cook. Peter is the executive director of the North Berrien Historical Museum in Coloma. Welcome to the program, Peter.
7: Thanks for having me, Kent.
1: I noticed that you have got a talk coming up in about a week and a half or so on July 21st about an area there near your museum that I have fond memories of, both from my childhood and from when my kids were children. And I think a lot of people around the area have fond memories of, and that's Deer Forest.
7: Yeah, Deer Forest is definitely something that a lot of people have fond memories of and frequently visited. I grew up in Kalamazoo, and my family even made a trip to Deer Forest in the mid to late 1980s. So I was familiar with it when I started working in the Coloma area. And yeah, it's a topic that we find has a lot of interest.
1: When I read that, I started hearing that jingle in my head. Feed the deer, ride the rides, feed the, you know, it was just a really catchy jingle, and it stays with you.
7: Yeah, it's an earworm. We actually, so in addition to the history presentation that I will be giving on, as you mentioned, Tuesday, July 21st, 7 p.m., which is a free presentation and open to the public, that's going to cover mostly the history. We really focus on the first 25 or so years of Deer Forest when the Potts family founded it, starting in 1949, and it really developed into what many people remember Deer Forest being. And that will be the presentation's focus, but the exhibit that we have in our main gallery through the summer here at the museum in Coloma, we feature a couple of those talking storybooks that people would buy an elephant key and then could bring back every time they revisited the park and activate those talking storybooks to hear nursery rhymes. We had a couple of those restored one of which has some original Deer Forest music on it, and the other is the theme, the aforementioned theme.
1: You know, you talk about the little magic keys that you bought, and we were actually living in the Coloma area when my daughters were very small. My youngest daughter was preschool, and my oldest daughter maybe up through second grade or so. And even though we were on a tight budget, we always found money to get the annual pass for Deer Forest because they loved going there. And it wasn't too long ago that I happened to stumble across one of those plastic keys at our house and brought back a lot of good memories because my kids loved going there. Where did Deer Forest come from?
7: It started with an idea from Cecil Potts, who was a local contractor in the Coloma area, and he had visited the Catskill Game Farm in New York that he found was an interesting idea. It was a petting zoo that allowed you to interact with the animals rather than just look at them and feed them. And he took that idea and decided at that point, you know, in Coloma, after World War II, the tourism to Pawpaw Lake had kind of was drying up, and there was a need to revitalize some tourism to the local economy. And many people thought that this was kind of a risky venture. And initially, the first couple of years, it seemed that it had been an error on his part. And then it picked up the third season, and they pretty much had bumper-to-bumper traffic for many years and decades thereafter.
1: If somebody wants to come for your talk on the 21st, what time was that again?
7: 7 p.m. here at the North Berrien Historical Museum in Coloma, right across from Coloma High School on Red Arrow Highway.
1: And is there a cost for that?
7: It is a free program, and we expect there to be a lot of interest in it.
1: And if somebody would like to come up and look at the display that you've got, that's going on through the summer?
7: Yeah, we are open Tuesday through Friday from 10 a.m. to 4 p.m.
1: It's the North Berrien Historical Museum. My guest on Museums on Monday today is Peter Cook, the executive director. And Peter, it sounds like a wonderful time. I hope you the very best as you get ready to do that presentation.
7: I appreciate it. Thanks, Kent.
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0: In the new comedy film, The Invite, an unhappily married couple invites the couple upstairs over for an uncomfortable and revelatory dinner party. 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
8: Cape Verde, Haiti, and Curaçao, just to name a few, have captivated soccer fans in this year's World Cup, even though they were the longest of long shots to win.
9: 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The underdogs, by definition, should not be successful. What gravitates people towards the underdog?
8: That's on the next On Point.
1: 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The weather forecast is calling for sunshine today. It's going to be hot with a high of 91. It'll be clear tonight with a low down to about 69. For tomorrow, sunny and hot with a high of 94. The heat index on Tuesday, that's going to be up in the triple digits, 101 degrees. 70 degrees in Elkhart and South Bend, 71 in Mishawaka. 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Ruthmere Campus delivers historic tours, student field trips, concerts, and programs at two sites, the Havilah Beardsley House and Ruthmere Mansion. 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
10: For Marketplace in Los Angeles, I'm Nova Safo in for Kimberly Adams. We'll get a number of inflation measures this week, including the Consumer Price Index. It will include the latest on the cost of groceries. We know so far they're up more than 2.5% in a year, and a report out this morning says higher grocery bills are leaving more people in debt. They're using credit cards, buy now, pay later services, and payday loans. Marketplace's Nancy Marshall-Genzer reports.
12: The report from the Urban Institute crunches data from about 10,000 people and found more than half of low and moderate income adults who use credit cards to purchase groceries face repayment challenges.
13: Cassandra Martinchek is a co-author. She says almost 1 in 10 working-age adults used Buy Now, Pay Later to purchase groceries. About a third of them missed a payment last year. Colleen Heflin studies food insecurity at Syracuse University and is a non-resident fellow at the Urban Institute. She was not involved in today's report. She worries that it points to problems.
14: While households may be able to meet their essential needs today, they're sort of on a precipice.
13: Some people have already fallen over the precipice, like 72-year-old Lori Lumbra in Rotterdam, New York. She's a retired teacher living on about $1,400 a month. Lumbra started putting groceries on her credit cards a couple of years ago, fell behind on payments, and wound up owing about $10,000.
15: It gets very depressing. You feel like you're just such a failure. I feel like I'm doing everything right and it's not working.
13: Lumber sold her car to pay off her debt. Now she gets around on a bike. She cut up her credit cards and relies on food banks. I'm Nancy Marshall-Genzer for Marketplace.
10: As I mentioned, the latest Consumer Price Index report comes out tomorrow. Economists are expecting a slight cooling, inflation down from 4.2% in May to 3.8% in June. Credit lower oil prices for that optimism. Global benchmark Brent crude fell about 2.5% during the last 4 weeks, though it's back up this morning thanks to renewed fighting between Iran and the U.S. Let's do the numbers. Wall Street is pointing lower. S&P 500 futures are down 0.4%. NASDAQ futures are down 1.2%. The nation's biggest banks are preparing to issue earnings reports this week, starting tomorrow with JP Morgan Chase, Goldman Sachs, Bank of America, Wells Fargo, and Citigroup. These reports could give us new clues about the economy. Here's economist Julia Coronado.
16: Probably the drivers of bank earnings are going to be the same drivers of the economy. The AI boom means a lot of money is being raised, a lot of deals are being done. It also producing some volatility in stock markets and financial markets that can lead to higher trading activity, which can boost bank earnings. And lastly, of course, we're going to be looking to some of the bigger banks with large consumer bases. How steady are consumers despite all of the pressures on inflation that they're feeling? So a lot of signals coming from banks.
10: That was Julia Coronado, founder and president of Macro Policy Perspectives.
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10: The Social Security Trust Fund is set to run out of money by 2032, according to the program's latest annual report. We've known about this funding problem for years, 41 to be exact. And yet, the deadline keeps inching closer with no action from Congress. Labor economist Catherine Ann Edwards wrote about this for Bloomberg, and she pointed to the gig economy as one weak spot in the way Social Security is structured and a potential source of at least a partial solution to its funding problems. Catherine joins us for more about how Social Security works for those who are self-employed. Good morning.
17: Good morning.
18: So, Catherine, can you first of all tell us how the Social Security program works right now if you're self-employed and how it works for the companies that contract with self-employed individuals?
17: Yes. If you are self-employed and you do not have an employer, so this is, think about it as you don't get a W-2 at the end of the tax year. You pay both sides, the employer and employee side of the Social Security tax. For the Social Security old age program, that's 6.2% on the worker side and 6.2% on the employer side. You pay both. And then, of course, you pay both sides of Medicare as well.
18: So that's basically what Congress has dubbed the self-employment tax, right? They're basically, you're paying everything.
17: Yeah, you pay all components when you're self-employed. And it is a not small tax to have on what many people consider to be a key pipeline to starting your own business, is starting out as self-employed and then becoming profitable enough that you're able to hire people and incorporate as a business.
18: So yeah, initially the idea is that this is a way to build your own business, but we have the rise of the gig economy. So things have changed, haven't they, compared to when these ideas and these taxes were structured?
17: Yeah, so the self-employment tax of paying both sides of the employer-employee side of Social Security, that was set in 1983. If you fast forward into the 2000s, we start to see the rise of something called misclassification, when workers who would be hired as an employee are instead hired as an independent contractor. And this saves the employer the burden of having to follow regulations that apply to their employees. And then it also saves them the Social Security tax and the unemployment insurance tax, the other payroll tax, that because they are not employees, they don't have to pay the Social Security taxes on them. And this idea of misclassification isn't that these are people who struck out on their own to start their own business, but people who are looking for a job, and instead of getting an employment contract, they get an independent contractor contract. And this, you know, there's research from the Treasury Department that over a 15-year period to kind of kick off this century, most of the growth of self-employment was coming through independent contractors who were probably misclassified.
18: Catherine Ann Edwards is a labor economist and host of the Optimist Economy podcast. Thank you very much.
17: Thanks for having me.
18: And in the second part of my conversation with Catherine, she proposes that we tax the companies that use independent contractors. You can hear part two later this morning in our podcast feed or by visiting marketplace.org. In Los Angeles, I'm Nova Sapo with the Marketplace Morning Report. 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
1: 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It's just about 9 o'clock. The air quality index today is at 63, and that falls right in the middle of the moderate range.
20: Good morning. The day before he died, Senator Lindsey Graham said he got the White House to sign off on new sanctions against Russia. He was working with Senator Richard Blumenthal, who joins us this hour of Morning Edition from NPR News. Democrats in Maine now have a process to pick their replacement for Graham Plattner. I'm Michelle Martin.
21: And I'm A. Martinez. We hear from one of the people trying to get on the ballot to face off against Senator Susan Collins. Also, an NPR investigation looked at nearly 1 million grievances filed by federal prisoners. They are winning less often and often face retaliation just for complaining. It's Monday, July 13th. On this day in 1923, the original Hollywood sign went up. For decades, it said Hollywood Land to advertise a real estate development. News is next.
22: Live from NPR News in Washington, I'm Kristen Wright. Oil prices are higher today following the latest U.S. attacks against Iran. U.S. Central Command says American forces hit about 140 Iranian targets on Saturday and dozens more yesterday. They included coastal radar sites, missile and drone capabilities, and small boats. It followed more Iranian attacks on commercial shipping in the Strait of Hormuz. NPR's Hadil Al-Shalchi reports on market reaction.
23: The price of the benchmark global oil jumped more than 4% after markets opened. That brought the barrel to $79, a 9% spike from its price before the U.S.-Israeli war with Iran started in February. Roughly 20% of the world's oil supply passed through the key international waterway. Kepler, a data and analytics company that tracks global commodity and shipping markets, said that crossings through the Strait of Hormuz dropped to 22 ships last week, an almost 85% drop from the pre-war traffic. The status of the ceasefire talks is unknown. They were supposed to continue after the funeral of Ayatollah Ali Khamenei, which ended last week. Hadil Al-Shalchi, NPR News, Istanbul.
22: Congress returns to Washington from their July 4th recess today. The death of South Carolina Senator Lindsey Graham is a sudden major shift. Graham was elected to the Senate in 2002 after serving in the House. He was a close ally of President Trump and known as a strong advocate in U.S. foreign policy. NPR's Claudia Grisales reports the senator had just gotten back from Ukraine.
3: To start, he was chairman of the Senate Budget Committee, which will need to recalibrate their plans. And of course, he had this outsized role in foreign policy. Lawmakers in both chambers say they're now anxious to tackle a Russia sanctions bill that Graham, in his last press conference on Friday, said the White House had signed off on. And he also said he was more optimistic than ever that they had found a formula to end Russia's war with Ukraine.
22: The medical examiner says Graham likely died from a tear in his aorta. The Red Cross is declaring a national blood emergency, citing a sharp drop in donations. NPR's Rob Stein reports.
4: The Red Cross is declaring the emergency because donations have been falling since the end of May, causing the national blood supply to drop by about 25% by the end of June. Blood donations often decline this time of year because regular routines get disrupted by summer travel, and blood drives at places like schools and colleges go on hiatus. At the same time, demand for blood increases because of a spike in injuries from car crashes and more people participating in activities like biking, hiking, and boating. And that's what's happening again this year. The Red Cross says there's a deficit of about 3,500 units of blood each week. Rob Stein, NPR News.
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5: 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Other contributors include the estate of Joan B. Kroc, whose bequest serves as an enduring investment in the future of public radio and seeks to help NPR be the model for high-quality journalism in the 21st century. This is NPR.
1: This is WVPE News. I'm Kent Fulmer. An Elkhart County organization is working with researchers to better understand the impact of contamination on local homes. WVPE's Michael Gallenberger reports the Elkhart County Environmental Council and Purdue University discussed their efforts during a community meeting Saturday.
6: The county has 7 Superfund sites. While contamination typically stems from industrial uses, pollution plumes and groundwater can migrate into residential areas. The Community Engaged Alliance has provided funding to collect samples of private well water and indoor air and test for volatile organic compounds. In high levels, those can impact health, but there are steps residents can take. Mark Datema is the founder and president of the Elkhart County Environmental Council.
24: Just because you find out you have a positive test result doesn't mean you necessarily have to move. Getting a vapor mitigation system can kind of evacuate some of those toxic fumes.
6: He says some affected residents may be able to get them for free from the EPA. Michael Gallenberger, WVPE News.
1: Scientists have found concerning levels of pesticides in rivers throughout the U.S., especially in agricultural states. For instance, in Sugar Creek in New Palestine, Indiana, they found high pesticide levels 50 times. And in Michigan, they found high levels in the Clinton River at Sterling Heights 18 times. Harvest Public Media's Celia Yopis-Jepson explains the data comes from a new decade-long study.
25: The U.S. Geological Survey sampled streams across the country for 80 pesticides and for a decade. Meg Shoda is a USGS hydrologist. She says the middle of the country proved to be a particular concern.
26: The Mississippi River Basin has a high percentage of sites with increasing trends in pesticides, especially compared to other regions of the U.S.
25: Two pesticides that kept turning up in rivers were the weed killer atrazine, used on crops like corn, and the insecticide imidacloprid, which is often added to seeds to protect crops as they grow. I'm Celia Yopis-Jepson, Harvest Public Media.
1: And Dowagiac residents will have the chance to hear from the operators of a data center that's been targeted by a class action lawsuit. The operators of the hyperscale data facility will discuss their plans and take questions from the public during tonight's city council meeting. It starts at 6 p.m. at the Dowagiac Middle School Performing Arts Center. The Detroit-based law firm Lytle Sheets PC filed a federal lawsuit alleging that loud noise from the data center has harmed residents' ability to use and enjoy their property. The law firm held its own public meeting a few weeks ago. The WVPE weather forecast for today is calling for sunny and hot conditions. The high temperature is going to be around 91 degrees. It'll be clear tonight with a low dropping down to about 69 degrees. For tomorrow, look for sunny and hot conditions. The high is going to be around 94 degrees, and we're looking for heat index values as high as 101 degrees. 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
21: It's Morning Edition from NPR News. I'm Amy Martinez in Los Angeles, California.
0: And I'm Michelle Martin in Washington, D.C. Good morning. Early findings from the D.C. medical examiner show that Senator Lindsey Graham died from a tear in his aorta caused by heart disease. He was 71 years old.
21: The South Carolina Republican was a committed advocate of U.S. military intervention abroad and also a close ally of President Trump.
0: In a few minutes, we're going to speak with U.S. Senator Richard Blumenthal, a Democrat who worked with Graham across party lines. But first, NPR Congress reporter Eric McDaniel is here to talk about the legacy Graham leaves behind. Good morning, Eric.
2: Hey.
0: So Graham served for more than 20 years in the U.S. Senate. What would you say he was known for?
2: I mean, he was one of the last standard bearers of a bygone Republican idea that the U.S. should be the world's protector. He supported the U.S. military campaigns in Iraq, Afghanistan, Libya, Syria, as well as robust military aid for Ukraine and Israel. He, in fact, just returned from an overseas trip to bolster security relationships with U.S. allies. Ukrainian President Volodymyr Zelensky said Graham had visited the country 10 times since its war with Russia began.
0: And what would you say he was known for on domestic issues?
2: Well, as chair of the Judiciary Committee during Trump's first term, Graham shepherded the confirmations of scores of federal judges. He was instrumental in getting Trump's three Supreme Court nominees all the way to the bench. And last year, as chair of the Budget Committee, he successfully steered Trump's signature tax policy legislation, the One Big Beautiful Bill Act, through a briar patch of negotiations with his colleagues and Senate procedural staff to get the package across the finish line without any Democratic support. Not to mention, his close relationship with President Trump made him a key go-between in crucial moments, including publicly lobbying his Senate colleagues to acquit Trump on impeachment charges after the president attempted to remain in power despite losing the 2020 presidential election.
0: Well, let's go back for a minute. How did he get into politics to begin with?
2: According to his campaign biography, Graham was born in the town of Central South Carolina and lived in a single room with his family adjoining his parents' bar, liquor store, and pool house. His parents died when he was still in school, and he became his sister's primary caretaker. He eventually adopted her. After finishing law school, Graham served 6 years active duty in the Air Force before entering politics. He remained in the South Carolina Air National Guard and then the Air Force Reserves until 2015, so that's more than three decades of military service, and it's a story he told a lot when he was seeking the GOP presidential nomination in 2016.
0: Right. That's a little known chapter. I don't think many people remember that.
2: Yeah.
0: So what do we know about who might replace him in the Senate?
2: The state's Republican governor, South Carolina's Republican governor, will appoint someone to serve for the remainder of this year. In early August, a special Republican primary election will be held to decide on a Republican general election candidate for November, and the winner will go on to face Democrat Annie Andrews in the general election come November. They'll be sworn in January.
0: So, you know, Republican control of the Senate was already so narrow. One of Kentucky Senator Mitch McConnell has been hospitalized for several weeks. We now hear that he's in a rehab facility. How does Graham's death and McConnell's absence affect their ability to implement their agenda?
2: Look, as Republican Senate Majority Leader John Thune says, the Senate is bound by arithmetic, and they already had thin margins on top of a gaggle of defectors in the Republican conference who are on their way out the door and frustrated with the president. Graham was a key figure in moving legislation through the chamber, and while Kentucky Senator Mitch McConnell says he's been moved to this rehab facility and is regaining strength, he says he can't return to the Senate to vote quite yet, which is going to leave some thin margins.
0: That is NPR Congress reporter Eric McDaniel. Eric, thank you.
2: Thanks, Michelle.
21: We're joined now by a Senate colleague of the late Lindsey Graham. Richard Blumenthal is a Democrat from Connecticut. He recently partnered with Graham on a bipartisan push to ramp up sanctions against Russia for its full-scale invasion of Ukraine.

0: This is NPR News.
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2: 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It's just about 9:30. I'm Kent Fulmer. And coming up in about 15 minutes during Marketplace Tech, companies are pouring millions of dollars into sucking carbon out of the air to fight climate change. But can this technology ever really scale up? We'll look at that coming up during Marketplace Tech. You can hear that this morning at 9:45 on 88.1 WVPE. Currently 73 degrees at Elkhart, 74 degrees in South Bend and Mishawaka. Looks like 73 degrees in St. Joseph and Goshen as well.
3: Live from NPR News in Washington, I'm Dave Mattingly. South Carolina's governor is expected to appoint someone to fill the remainder of Senator Lindsey Graham's term on Capitol Hill ahead of a Republican primary in August. Graham died over the weekend at the age of 71 from what a medical examiner says was a tear in the aorta. Graham died hours after returning from a trip to Ukraine. He spent more than 30 years in Congress, first in the House and then the Senate. Graham had also served in the U.S. Air Force, the Air National Guard, and the Reserves. He'd been seeking a fifth term in the Senate in November. Former Republican Senator Jeff Flake of Arizona served on the Senate Judiciary Committee with Graham. Though Graham became a strong supporter of President Trump, Flake says Graham had a record of bipartisanship on many issues, including the appointment of judges and the confirmation of Supreme Court nominees.
4: He had voted for President Obama's nominees to the court and for ambassadorships, for cabinet positions, and he was very bipartisan in that way.
3: He was speaking to NPR's Weekend All Things Considered. Republican Senator Mitch McConnell of Kentucky says a fall and a subsequent bout with pneumonia are what have kept him in the hospital and a rehab center for nearly a month. The former Senate Majority Leader issued a statement over the weekend. This is NPR News from Washington.
2: This is WVPE News. I'm Kent Fulmer. A proposed agreement to transfer the former Oslo Elementary School to Premier Arts Academy for a dollar drew some frustration from Elkhart School Board members last week. WVPE's Michael Gallenberger reports they'll be asked to vote on the agreement Tuesday.
5: Administrators couldn't immediately answer their questions about how it would impact Elkhart Community Schools' accountability score.

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1: I just walked up to the organizer when I went to go grab a beer, and I said, "Hey, are you from Cape Verde?" And he said, "Yeah, I'm from Praia." And I said, "Oh, I lived in Praia. I was there 2 years. I was a teacher." And he got very still and very intense. And it was this weird moment of, why, what is happening? And then he just looked at me and said, "You were my teacher." And I just, it was that, you know, I like to tell people, I think I blacked out for a moment, because how crazy is that?
2: And that's how Jill reconnected with Yvonne, a former student from, yes, many decades earlier. So Jill and Yvonne and others watch the game, and Argentina scores in the first half, Lionel Messi, of course, in the 29th minute. But then here comes Cape Verde in the 59th minute.
3: That makes the pass in, tied angle, it's a goal! Cape Verde has scored!
1: I think everybody loves to see that, right? They love to see players who give everything they have on that field for themselves, for their team, for their country, for their love of soccer. It's just, yeah, magnificent. And it's emotional. It is. I think we all feel that, like, well, if they can do that, what does that mean for everybody else?
2: What does that mean for everybody else? Such an interesting story when thinking about underdogs. And listen, at the end of regulation time in this game, Cape Verde had held Argentina to a 1-1 tie. Absolutely incredible. I'm still kind of breathless thinking about it. So the game heads into extra time. And I need to say this again, because Cape Verde, a team that had never been in a World Cup, had forced Messi and mighty Argentina into extra time, which meant another 30 minutes of play after having already brawled for over 90 minutes.
3: Now Alexis McAllister's gone down. Everywhere.
4: A lot of the Argentine players appear to be cramping, where they go down, they're getting stretched off, calves are tightening up. As we said, it was hot and muggy, not as hot as it has been.
2: Well, Jill, for one, is skeptical that it was the heat.
1: To push Argentina to the brink of exhaustion into overtime with minutes left before they scored. And if you looked at Messi's face, if you looked at all of these high, high profile multimillionaire players, were just dragging. And that's what Cape Verde did to Argentina, one of the best teams in the world.
2: Well, Argentina's Lisandro Martinez scores in the 103rd minute in extra time. But then Cape Verde strikes again.
3: Semedo trying to reset quickly and trying to catch Argentina napping. McAllister can't make the play. Lopez Cabral! It's incredible! It's remarkable! It's almost unbelievable! It's Cape Verde for a second time tonight, tying the game!
1: The second goal for Cape Verde was one of the most beautiful goals I've ever seen in my life. And I think the Argentinians were just like, what was that? Who was that guy? Because he just booted it over everybody, curled it into the back corner of the net. And it was beautiful. And I mean, Messi doesn't even kick goals that look like that.
2: But then, as underdog stories often do, this one ends in heartbreak, because Cape Verde's Dini Borges commits an own goal, giving Argentina the lead, and then the game comes to an end.
3: For the final play of the game in Miami, it's quickly back into play. Willy Semedo now, Livramento on the outside. Livramento trying to find space for a cross. It's popped straight in the air. It's another throw. No, it's not. It's over. In one of the most remarkable games in the history of the World Cup, Argentina survive.
2: Argentina survives. Survives. Now, that is not a word I ever expected to hear about one of the best teams.

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2: 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We're looking for sunny conditions today. It's going to be hot with a high temperature around 91.
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7: I'm Chris Boyd. Up next on Think, writer David Sedaris has thoughts about death, dogs, and Duolingo.
8: I find as a writer that you don't surprise the reader unless you're surprising yourself, right? And that's what I live for, is surprising myself and laughing at something that I wrote.
7: Sedaris is touring the country with the release of his new collection of essays. We'll talk with him about the souvenir he coveted when he was invited to meet the Pope, about his daily walking habit, and about his sense that 21st century children are like animals with no remaining natural predators. Our conversation starts after a short break.

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1: He's been dressing the Pope for 300 years. So I went with Julian Louis-Dreyfus and I bought a cassock, and which is a floor-length robe that priests wear. And usually they take 9 months to make, but they had one that that a priest had ordered and never picked up. Fit me perfectly. I had to have maybe an inch taken off the bottom, and I wear it all the time.
2: Where do you wear it?
1: Oh, well, a couple months ago, I was at Federal Express in my neighborhood in New York, and the door opened, and one of my doormen came in, and he saw me, and he said, "Father David." He was such a good sport, you know, playing along with it. People treat you really, really well, you know, when you're dressed like a priest.
2: Do you have to be careful what you say?
1: Yeah, I mean, you don't, but with most professional people, like if I were going to Federal Express, right, I wouldn't curse. Well, it's different wearing it here, too, than wearing it in England. There, the looks that you get are completely, because there aren't that many Catholics there. You know, whereas in the United States, you're bound to see people who went to a Catholic school or whatever. But I find, you know, I have been not wearing the collar with it, right? Which changes it a bit. And I found, it's simply a skirt, you know, that I wear under it. So I've been lately buttoning it just to my waist and then leaving it open from there. And then you can kind of see the black skirt. It still looks priestly, you know, and it doesn't look feminine in any way. It looks like you're in a Catholic cult is what it makes you look like.
2: Your father died a while back. He had always been such a foil in your writing. And it strikes me that, you know, to the end, in your descriptions of him, he never fully got you. He didn't maybe understand you. Maybe he couldn't show affection for you, to you, in the ways that you needed. But you kept showing up. Like, you kept trying. You kept, like, buying him presents and inviting him places. Was there part of you that thought, I will crack this. At some point, I will get him to sort of see me the way he sees some of my siblings?
1: Gosh, it sounds really pathetic the way you just put it. But it sounds also very true, you know? I mean, I thought to myself that I figured out as a child that I was never going to get what I wanted, you know, what I needed from him. Yet, you're right, I did invite him. You know, like I invited him to, I did the commencement address at Princeton. And my father, I thought, well, he'd really get off on, you know, Ivy League stuff. He always got off on it. And so I thought, well, I'll invite my dad, you know. And there was a luncheon beforehand with the president of the university and some other people. And at the luncheon, my father said, you made a mistake here. Who you really need to give the address is my daughter, Amy, not David. Amy would have the audience eating out of her hand. I can send you some videotapes of her on Letterman, and you're not going to believe it. That's who you should have here. And that's why he went with me. That was his whole purpose, is to do that at lunch, you know. And, you know, it's just Charlie Brown with the football. I mean, I got it, you know, I thought, well, I can write about it.
2: But it still hurts.
1: Oh, yeah. Well, I mean, my father, he didn't have any siblings, so he was always trying to pit us against each other, but it didn't work. Do you know what I mean? Like, that didn't make me feel any kind of way about Amy, because she didn't ask for that to happen, you know, and it didn't have anything to do with her. It was just about him trying to drive us apart. And he spent his whole life as a father trying to do that. And it, you know, it never worked. I mean, we just all, you know, just made ruthless fun of him. I mean, I think it's one thing if you had children who made fun of you and they weren't good at it, you know, but we were good.

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1: Sometimes your horror is violent, sometimes it's not, but it's always disturbing. And this ending reminded us both horror movie, Cabin at the End of the World, haunted for a while. And I wonder when you're going to enter that disturbing place. Do you go in willingly? Do you go in gleefully? Or do you go in sort of, no, I don't want to have to go here, but I have to go here?
2: I think it's a combination of gleefully and I have to go there. You know, when I'm reading books or watching movies, I'm a scaredy cat and like things really bother me. It's just, but up when I'm writing, I'm just so close to the gears. It doesn't affect me that way. I just try. It's almost like I'm putting the puzzle together and I oddly get excited if I think something, oh, that's really messed up. I think, you know, that will affect readers because that's what I want. I do want to make readers uncomfortable.
1: Why?
2: I think that's the point of art. You know, whether or not it's horror, I think all art should make you feel a little uncomfortable. It should make you test your beliefs. And it's okay to do that. Like, because what are your beliefs worth if you are unwilling to test them with something, if you are unwilling to confront them with something, which is, again, not only AI, but the insidiousness of social media, too, is like we're not allowed to confront our beliefs because the algorithms serve us. And AI is like that on steroids. They want to make us into unthinking, servile corporate bots, you know, with the large language models. So, yeah, I mean, it depends on the story. Like, I mean, there is a lot of humor in this book. You know, I hope it's also fun until it's disturbing. But yeah, that's just, it tends to be where my mind goes.
1: Well, horror author, best-selling author, Paul Tremblay definitely has a view of AI. And you can get a feel for it in Dead But Dreaming of Electric Sheep. Paul, great to talk to you.
2: Thank you so much.
1: It's Here and Now.
3: Live from NPR News in Boston, I'm Steve Brown. President Trump says South Carolina's governor should appoint Lindsey Graham's sister to finish his term that ends in January. Graham's death has sparked a political scramble. As a senior senator and ally of Trump, Graham was expected to win re-election this November. Now, Governor Henry McMaster must appoint a temporary replacement to serve until January. A special primary will determine the Republican nominee for the general election. Oil prices are climbing following a weekend of attacks in the Middle East. Brent crude's price rose nearly 4% today after the United States and Iran each said the Strait of Hormuz is under its control. It briefly approached $80 after President Trump called for a 20% fee on all cargo shipped through the strait to pay for the U.S. military's protection of the area. A massive fire has devastated a music bar in Bangkok, killing at least 27 people and critically injuring 25 others. The fire broke out shortly before midnight yesterday. Photos show people fleeing as flames engulfed the building. By this morning, forensic teams were investigating the scene. Officials say many victims were trapped in windowless bathrooms near the rear exit. Investigators are focusing on the ceiling above the performance stage for clues. 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

0: Coming up, the LA band that's still nostalgic for psychedelic rock from Cambodia after a quarter century. 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
0: This is The World. I'm Marco Werman. Psychedelic rock in Cambodia. It thrived there in the 1960s, but when the radical Khmer Rouge communist leaders took over in the 70s, they deemed rock and roll corrupt and too Western and prohibited it. The band Dengue Fever, based in L.A., has spent the past 25 years putting their own spin on classic Cambodian psychedelic rock. Their most recent album, Ting Mong, came out almost exactly 3 years ago.

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1: This is 88.1 WVPE. Good afternoon. I'm Shelley Harmon Baker. On the way in about 15 minutes, Jonah Neal, 25 years old, was struck by a Homeland Security Investigations agent in May. There may have been at least four deadly shootings related to the task force. Also, Pakistan helped mediate last month's ceasefire agreement with Iran, and some analysts say Pakistan will again be needed now that hostilities have resumed.
2: The leadership in Iran and the U.S. need a new off-ramp. They will only get it through the players who have been mediating, particularly Pakistan.
1: More on Pakistan's crucial role during this conflict. 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
1: The WVPE forecast, air quality in alert for today and a heat advisory in effect until tomorrow night. Otherwise, for tonight, it's going to be clear with a low about 69. For tomorrow, sunny and hot with a high near 94. Mostly clear tomorrow night, low 71. Sunny and hot again Wednesday, high 95.
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4: Live from NPR News in Culver City, California, I'm Dwayne Brown. After another exchange of fire between the U.S. and Iran, President Trump says he's reinstating a blockade on Iran in the Strait of Hormuz. That's where about 20% of the world's fuel flows through, but tanker traffic is now down to a crawl. NPR's Scott Horsley tells us about how that's affecting

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2: The renewed conflict is raising fears of a return to all-out war and further disruption to the global economy. An aircraft helping fight a large wildfire in Colorado crashed yesterday, killing the 56-year-old pilot from British Columbia. From Colorado Public Radio, Sina Sieg reports residents lined a highway this morning observing a procession of firefighting vehicles.
3: A long line of cars were pulled over to the side of U.S. 50 in Montrose, waiting for the procession. Linda Pensakowski was holding two American flags. She was there to honor the fallen pilot and all the firefighting crews battling several major wildfires across the state. Late last month, three federal wildland firefighters were killed in a blaze near the Utah border.
4: It's very important to me. They're doing such a wonderful job, and to lose, you know, we've lost four of them here in Colorado.
3: Colorado's seen some of its largest wildfires ever this year.
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5: This is WVPE News. I'm Shelley Harmon Baker. The Indiana Department of Environmental Management has issued an air quality action day all the way through tomorrow. IDEM says hot temperatures, sunny skies, and light winds are expected to increase ground-level ozone into the unhealthy for sensitive groups range. Pollutant buildup over Lake Michigan is also contributing to poor air quality in northwest Indiana. Children, older adults, and people with lung or heart conditions are urged to limit prolonged outdoor activity until the air quality improves. Indiana Governor Mike Braun says eligible state employees will receive a one-time bonus in their July 29th paychecks, but not a permanent pay raise. Braun told employees the bonuses are possible because his administration has cut costs and improved efficiency across state government. Full-time executive branch employees will receive up to $2,500 based on their years of service. Part-time employees get about half that amount. The bonuses will cost the state about $80 million. Former Governor Eric Holcomb also approved a one-time bonus for state employees in 2024. Two more members of the Indiana Natural Resources Commission have resigned, according to the Indiana Capital Chronicle. The resignations continue the shakeup on the panel that historically worked in coordination with the Department of Natural Resources on policy. The resignations follow those of longtime Chair Brian Pointer and member Bart Harriman in June. In searing letters to the governor, they decried actions by Braun's DNR. An Elkhart woman is turning one of the hardest experiences of her life into a way to help others. WVPE's Mike Morrell reports.
6: Cancer treatment can force patients to make difficult decisions, including how to care for their pets. For Elkhart County's Maria Mitchell, that challenge became the inspiration for What About Willis, a new nonprofit she created after her own battle with cancer.
7: When I was 14, I was diagnosed with chondrosarcoma. At 14 years old, I had a craniotomy and went to Illinois for 39 treatments of proton beam radiation.
6: Mitchell says her dog Willis helped her through that treatment. Now through the nonprofit What About Willis, she's working to help other cancer patients keep their pets safe while they focus on recovery.
7: Other people aren't able to afford pet care. I'm starting What About Willis to provide the funding for pet care for people in the same situation that I was.
6: The nonprofit pays for temporary pet boarding during cancer treatment. You can find out more information at WVPE.org. I'm Mike Morrell for WVPE News.
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10: And I'm Elsa Chang in Culver City, California. At least five people have been shot by the Memphis Safe Task Force. That's a law enforcement operation launched by President Trump back in the fall to tackle crime in Memphis. Four of those confrontations were fatal. And nationally, these shootings add to a troubling steady drumbeat of deadly encounters with federal personnel. NPR's Juliana Kim.

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1: The WVPE forecast, air quality in alert for today and a heat advisory in effect until tomorrow night. Otherwise, for tonight, it's going to be clear with a low about 69. For tomorrow, sunny and hot with a high near 94. Mostly clear tomorrow night, low 71. Sunny and hot again Wednesday, high 95.
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7: Live from NPR News in Culver City, California, I'm Duane Brown. Secretary of State Marco Rubio says he's beginning a campaign to dismantle the International Criminal Court, the world's only standing war crimes tribunal. NPR's Michelle Kellerman tells us Rubio calls the ICC a threat to U.S. sovereignty.
8: In an op-ed in the Wall Street Journal and in an online video, Secretary Rubio accuses the International Criminal Court based in The Hague of waging a war against the U.S.
9: Not with bullets or missiles, but with statutes, compacts, and the force of so-called international law.
8: Rubio says U.S. service members or Border Patrol agents could be at risk for prosecution, but the court was set up more than two decades ago to prosecute war crimes and genocide in countries that don't or won't hold their personnel to account. The Trump administration imposed sanctions to stop an ICC investigation into Afghanistan, and now Rubio says he will work to dismantle what he calls the court's threat

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1: Together, the company's movie studios, streamers Paramount Plus and HBO Max, news outlets CBS News and CNN, and other household names. Oracle co-founder and Trump ally Larry Ellison is largely bankrolling the bid. The U.S. Justice Department has decided not to fight it, but in a press release, Bonta says California and the other states are fighting for free and fair, not rigged markets. He says America has no kings in government or its economy. David Folkenflik, NPR News.
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3: This is WVPE News. I'm Shelley Harmon Baker. The Indiana Department of Environmental Management has issued an air quality action day all the way through tomorrow. IDEM says hot temperatures, sunny skies, and light winds are expected to increase ground-level ozone into the unhealthy for sensitive groups range. Pollutant buildup over Lake Michigan is also contributing to poor air quality in northwest Indiana. Children, older adults, and people with lung or heart conditions are urged to limit prolonged outdoor activity until the air quality improves. Indiana Governor Mike Braun says eligible state employees will receive a one-time bonus in their July 29th paychecks, but not a permanent pay raise. Braun told employees the bonuses are possible because his administration has cut costs and improved efficiency across state government. Full-time executive branch employees will receive up to $2,500 based on their years of service. Part-time employees get about half that amount. The bonuses will cost the state about $80 million. Former Governor Eric Holcomb also approved a one-time bonus for state employees in 2024. Two more members of the Indiana Natural Resources Commission have resigned, according to the Indiana Capital Chronicle. The resignations continue the shakeup on the panel that historically worked in coordination with the Department of Natural Resources on policy. The resignations follow those of longtime Chair Brian Pointer and member Bart Harriman in June. In searing letters to the governor, they decried actions by Braun's DNR. An Elkhart woman is turning one of the hardest experiences of her life into a way to help others. WVPE's Mike Morrell reports.
4: Cancer treatment can force patients to make difficult decisions, including how to care for their pets. For Elkhart County's Maria Mitchell, that challenge became the inspiration for What About Willis, a new nonprofit she created after her own battle with cancer.
5: When I was 14, I was diagnosed with chondrosarcoma. At 14 years old, I had a craniotomy and went to Illinois for 39 treatments of proton beam radiation.
4: Mitchell says her dog Willis helped her through that treatment. Now through the nonprofit What About Willis, she's working to help other cancer patients keep their pets safe while they focus on recovery.
5: Other people aren't able to afford pet care. I'm starting What About Willis to provide the funding for pet care for people in the same situation that I was.
4: The nonprofit pays for temporary pet boarding during cancer treatment. You can find out more information at WVPE.org. I'm Mike Morrell for WVPE News.
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1: The WVPE forecast, air quality in alert for today and a heat advisory in effect until tomorrow night. Otherwise, for tonight, it's going to be clear with a low about 69. For tomorrow, sunny and hot with a high near 94. Mostly clear tomorrow night, low 71. Sunny and hot again Wednesday, high 95. 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Eventually, everyone ends up where they belong. 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
3: In Los Angeles, I'm Kai Rizdahl. It is Monday. Today, this one is the 13th day of July. Good as always to have you along, everybody. You know, there is a certain rhythm to economic data. The monthly jobs report comes out, with exceptions only for holidays, on the first Friday of the month. Updates to gross domestic product come out like a metronome, more and more specific about economic growth each time. And as surely as day follows night, the consumer price index, which will be upon us tomorrow, is followed by the producer price index. Consumer prices are pretty straightforward, right? Prices for consumers. The PPI, though, is more complex. Inflation at the wholesale level, yes, but it measures prices that businesses are charging all buyers, businesses and consumers. And the thing is, as Marketplace adjusts

0: The news out of the Strait of Hormuz today is that A, it's still closed. B, the U.S. blockade of Iranian ports goes back into effect tomorrow afternoon. And C, that the President of the United States says the United States will now somehow be collecting a 20% toll, a tariff, if you will, on all the cargo passing through that waterway. Details on that last bit, as you might imagine, completely absent. Not at all imaginary, though, is what all of the above has to do with the price of a barrel of crude oil. Brent North Sea up 9% on the day, West Texas up 8.8%. And while, no, consumers do not buy crude directly, refineries sure do, which is why they are thinking a lot right now about something called the crack spread.
1: It's called a crack spread only because you take crude oil, which is a very massive hydrocarbon molecule, and you break it apart to make these other products, like gasoline, like diesel, like aviation fuel.
0: That's Tom Tseng. He's an assistant professor of energy finance at Texas Christian University. Those products he was talking

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1: This final note on the way out today, which comes with all due respect to the guardians of interest rates at the Federal Reserve, but also with the observation that central bankers aren't often known for their lighthearted take on things. Fed Governor Christopher Waller does get some points today, though, talking about, what else, inflation in a speech today in New York. Waller said the central bank's got to be ready to raise rates if it has to. Here's the quote. Sternly staring at inflation, he said, until it melts before our withering gaze is not an option. I don't know. I thought that was pretty good, but maybe that's just me. CPI tomorrow, by the by. Only one utterance of the phrase economic data on the program today for playing along at home. Amir Bibawi, Caitlin Esch, John Gordon-Noya Carr, Steve Mullis, and Stephanie Seek are the Marketplace editing staff. Kelly Silvera is the news director. And I'm Kai Rizdal. We will see you tomorrow, everybody. This is APM.
2: 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France and Spain up next. 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
4: Hey, I'm Jill Deacon, in for Tom Power. Welcome to Q. If Logan Roy is your shorthand for power, if you have debates with friends over who you like better, Kendall, Shiv, or Roman, or maybe even Connor, but Connor, really? Is he anyone's favorite Roy? If watching the mega rich behave badly is your idea of delicious entertainment, even when you could just watch it on the news, then you are in the very large club of fans of the show Succession. The show's creator Jesse Armstrong is on the program today, but Succession is hardly his only impressive TV credit. Jesse will take you behind the scenes of his shows and his spectacular writing career. All that coming up today on Q.

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1: The Thick of It, and of course, was the showrunner for a little HBO drama you may have heard of called Succession. Jesse also wrote and directed the HBO film Mountainhead that came out last year. Before the break, Tom and Jesse were talking about the origins of Succession, and Tom wanted to find out more about that show. Let's have a little listen specifically from Succession, Season 2, Episode 10. Here is Cousin Greg, played by Nicholas Braun, testifying before Congress about some corporate malfeasance.
2: Mr. Hirsch, please rise. Raise your right hand. You swear that the testimony you are about to give this committee is the truth, the whole truth, and nothing but the truth, so help you God.
3: I do.
2: Please take a seat. Senator Eavis, it's your time.
4: Gregory Hirsch, executive assistant to Tom Wamsgans, correct?
3: Yes. Yes, if it is to be said.
4: Sorry.
3: If it is to be said, so it is.
4: Are you all right?
3: Yes. I merely wish to answer in the affirmative fashion.
4: You can speak to us normally.
3: Okay. No, thank you, sir. So I shall.
5: I mean, just one of my favorite scenes of any TV. What? Just talk to me about that, Jesse.
6: I think I love, you know, maybe the reason, one of the reasons I've ended up writing in politics and businesses, I love a structure. And so I remember the production schedule on Succession was punishing, or maybe I made it punishing by being late writing the script. But I remember that I hadn't written that episode, but Stephen Carter, the production designer, had built that set. And I was feeling scared about writing the episode. And then I walked in to look around the set, and occasionally you get that moment of like, what if there are no words to fill this room? It's very, very bracing. But having a structure like a courtroom, like a hearing, like a big business deal going through, I find creatively stimulating. And so I loved writing material for everyone appearing before that committee. And I guess that's quite a simple joke, right? That all of us maybe can relate to about interactions with authority and how some people hyper comply. And it seemed to me that Greg would be one of those guys who was trying to be a good boy,
5: yeah,
6: and would lead it into this slightly ridiculous locutions.
5: I think Greg's just an interesting character too, because I mean, it's not a world any of us, I mean, assuming any of us can access that sort of like hyper tycoon billionaire world. I thought it was an interesting decision to have sort of a one of us, you know, or like someone who's, do you know what I mean? By like someone,
6: sure,
5: someone walking in and going, what the hell's going on here?
6: Yeah. I thought the show kind of starts with Greg, not right away. I think the first scene is about Logan aging and waking in the night, but pretty soon you're with Greg on a training scheme. And I always felt the bubble that you get in a, like a Dallas or a, I don't know, West Wing or something. It's often nice to be able to have a character who the audience can follow, who knows as little as the audience about the social conventions, the manners, the details of that world. And they can, you know, in a quite a mechanical way, it's useful because they can be told information that the audience wants to know. That's the mechanical part of it. But there's also an emotionally engaging part of, there's a bit of you that's like, oh, wow, what if I went to the fancy party and I didn't know which fork to use, or what's appropriate with the guest towel, or how to talk to a senator? I've always enjoyed writing those characters.
5: How did you find the pressure of when it became so successful?
6: Yeah, I found it a lot in the sense that I really wanted it to carry on being really good. And, you know, some people felt we could have carried on a bit longer. One of the reasons I was keen to end it when we did was I really felt like we were still going strong. The writer's room was still hungry. All the actors were still excited to get the scripts. And so that pressure to keep it really good was the pressure I felt